0: The city to find the darkest night.
1: You're in these like Portal 1 skies. It's not flat. It's three-dimensional. You're not looking at a picture. You're looking at depth. You're looking at light years, and you can really feel it. You can feel distances between stars.
0: Plus how the midterms could matter and more this week on Living on Earth. 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
3: With headlines from around the state, I'm Zan Holston. Coming up, more gang shootouts hit multiple metro suburbs as parents and neighbors demand answers.
4: What is the main takeaway you want us to leave here with tonight so that when we go home to our families, we feel safer?
3: Plus, law enforcement agencies join together and send warnings.
5: We heard some people getting ready to start this in Bloomington. Don't. Don't. We'll be on y'all like white on rice.
3: But first, health officials completed contact tracing in southeastern Minnesota for three new measles cases in Fillmore County, warning more cases could follow that outbreak as they issue a separate exposure warning. All three cases in Fillmore County were unvaccinated people. The first case, linked to travel, is the current primary cause of the disease spread. Now, the separate exposure warning involves an infected passenger on Amtrak's Empire Builder from Chicago to Minot, North Dakota, September 23rd, a route with six Minnesota stops. State health officials say there are currently more than 3,200 cases spreading in the U.S., and Minnesota is not immune.
6: If we just look at different outbreaks across the country, every day there's a new outbreak starting across the country. So we hope that Minnesota will be spared, but we're on high alert.
3: Initial measles symptoms are similar to a bad cold or flu, and being vaccinated is the only way to prevent the disease. More than 100 shots fired in a Bloomington neighborhood early yesterday morning add to a string of what multiple metro law enforcement agencies say are Somali gang-related shootings at parks, a church basketball court, and a homecoming football game. Law enforcement agencies and citizens are now calling for collaboration.
7: Don't go shopping at the Longhorns to get shot at, and I don't go to work out to get shot at.
3: Edina parent Mark Rolfson is one of the hundreds of residents of the metro suburb of Edina who showed up Monday night to a community meeting demanding action. The Edina City Council discussed the issue last night as well. Now, the Hennepin County Sheriff and Edina's police chief say multiple metro area law enforcement agencies are pooling resources and creating a larger task force.
8: If people don't see these young people being held accountable, it's going to continue to grow.
9: But as you can see in the last couple weeks, this has been intensifying and increasing.
3: Ramsey County Sheriff Bob Fletcher says social media feuds turn violent to win bragging rights, and that's different from gangs built around drugs, money, or territory. And he says that a small group of troublemakers is giving the entire Somali community a bad reputation.
10: We're talking about a small number of 300 children. There are over 100,000 Somalis living in Minnesota.
3: He says smaller police departments need regional help because the groups move between communities.
10: We have the opportunity to fix it. We have the resources to fix it.
3: He says as many as 40 agencies are working together on a regional response. Minnesota's public defenders remain short-staffed, putting pressure on the system that represent people who can't afford a lawyer. A state review of the system released yesterday finds caseload standards are more than 30 years old and don't reflect attorneys' actual workloads. Analysts also found weak leadership and recommended updated standards and oversight.
11: Listen to the public. You do not have to accept the over-budget bids later tonight.
3: Despite residents' concerns about cost, Rochester City Council voted to replace the Silver Lake Dam. Rochester will begin work next week on a $19 million makeover of the dam, nearly $4 million more than last year's estimates. The redesign will replace the aging dam with rock rapids and cascading pools, reshape the shoreline, and install supports for a pedestrian bridge. A man broke up a fight between his dog and a black bear, and they all lived to tell the tale. The man lives in northeastern Minnesota near Cloquet. He says he let his dog out for a morning bathroom break before sunrise and then heard a ruckus. He ran outside and found the dog and bear scuffling. Without thinking, he says he kicked the bear to save his best friend. The DNR says the man and dog were lucky. Both were scratched and the bear ran off. The dog went to the vet with minor injuries. The man went to work. And finally, it's tons of fun, literally. Just east of the Twin Cities, Stillwater's Harvest Festival returns, with giant pumpkins splashing in the river and giant pumpkins smashing into the earth. Sunday's pumpkin regattas send paddlers racing down the St. Croix River and hollowed out pumpkins. And both days, organizers are dropping giant gourds from a 100-foot crane. For North Star Stories, I'm Zan Holston.
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12: From PRX and the Jennifer and Ted Stanley Studios at the University of Massachusetts Boston, this is Living on Earth. I'm Jenny Doring.
13: And I'm Steve Kerwood. When the U.S. Supreme Court set Monday, October 5th, for oral arguments on an appeal from the Colorado State Supreme Court by Suncor and Exxon, it highlighted what could become a landmark case about damage from climate change and the role of fossil fuels. Adding to the Monday courtroom drama is the absence of Justice Samuel Alito, who recused himself just days before the session. Here to explain it all is Patrick Parento, Emeritus Law Professor at Vermont Law and Graduate School. Welcome back, Pat.
14: Thanks, Steve. It's good to be with you.
13: So what is this Suncor case at the Supreme Court, and what's at stake for the environment in your view?
14: Yeah, so this is a blockbuster case on the court's docket for this term. And what it relates to is the ability of local governments, in this case, Boulder County and city of Boulder, Colorado, seeking compensation from major oil companies like Exxon and Suncor for climate damage. And the money that would be gained through lawsuits like this would be used to fund adaptation for the climate damages that are, of course, accelerating. In Boulder's case, it's wildfires and floods and drought, that sort of thing. And there are over two dozen of these cases pending across the country right now in state court. So the Supreme Court has finally decided to take up the question, are all of these cases barred by federal law? So the stakes are billions of dollars. And what would happen if the oil companies succeed is all of that money would land on taxpayers all across the country. That's really what's at stake.
13: And if it doesn't, of course, then the fossil fuel companies would have to pay, I gather.
14: That's right. And it's a fair share kind of liability calculation. You look at how much each one of these companies has contributed to global pollution, carbon dioxide and other pollution, and you assign to them their individual share. So in no way is this going to cover all of the costs of climate damage, not even close. But the question is, are these companies going to be held accountable for any of it?
13: Now, the city of Boulder brought the case in state court in Colorado. So in essence, in part, to what extent is this case about the rights of states to protect their inhabitants if the federal government does not? Because last time I looked, the federal government was not charging the fossil fuel companies for any damage they might have caused.
14: Well, that's correct. There's no federal law that would impose liability on these companies at all. So, yes, it's in state court. And, yes, it's a matter of state sovereignty. You know, a negative decision in this case would have far-ranging implications for the rights of states to protect their citizens from corporate malfeasance. That's what we're talking about. We'll get to it. Corporate lying, corporate deliberate actions that made the climate situation worse and that prevented states from preparing for it for many decades, right? That's what's at stake. So if the court sides with the oil companies, they are siding against state sovereignty.
13: Now, back in 2023, the U.S. Supreme Court denied hearing an issue related to this case. How is the Supreme Court back in it this time, and what does it mean now that they have taken this up?
14: Well, it surprised a lot of us that they have previously refused to review these issues, most notably in the Hawaii case out of Honolulu just a few years ago. And the Supreme Court technically doesn't even have jurisdiction at this point to take up this case. And they've noted that as one of the questions that they have to deal with on October 5th, when the oral argument is going to occur in the court. You know, the court has actually said, we're not sure we have jurisdiction to hear a case. There's no final judgment in this case. There may never be a final judgment. That's a long way away. A lot of the hurdles that the state has to overcome in the county of Boulder are formidable, right? Not least of which is, can you actually prove that these companies did lie about what they knew about climate change? And did that actually result in the states and the counties not able to react in time to this? So there are a lot of hurdles to get to a final judgment, and there hasn't been one yet. So it is unusual, in fact, unprecedented, I would say, for the court to step into a case before it's even gone to trial.
15: Wait a second, Pat. As I understand the folks in your profession, in a legal case, procedure can be, and maybe is, even more important than the facts of a case if the procedure is not being followed properly. In this case, the Supreme Court doesn't even know if it has the ability to take this case up. What's going on?
14: Yeah, I mean, it is a puzzle, right? And it's obvious that something happened between the denial of review in Honolulu and granting review in the Boulder case, right? We don't know exactly what that was. We can guess as to why the court finally decided, well, maybe we should step in. One reason, of course, is the Trump administration. And they have reversed the position of the United States government under Biden, the Solicitor General, which was asked for her views on whether the court should take the case, said, no, this case isn't ripe. It isn't ready for the court's review. And previously, the Supreme Court agreed with that position. So we know that a lot of pressure has been brought to bear on the court. There are over 70 amicus briefs, friend of the court briefs in this case. That's a record, okay? And everybody under the sun has a position on whether the case should be reviewed and whether the case should proceed to trial or not. And so, I mean, the Supreme Court is under tremendous pressure to step in, and maybe they will.
15: So when it comes to the arguments, then, that are being planned for October 5th, what are going to be the principal questions asked then in that hour that's allowed to discuss a case like this?
14: Yeah, so it's all about what we call federal preemption, whether federal law prevents the states from considering actions like this in state court. And there are two doctrines. I won't go into a long law school lecture here, I promise. But there are two basic doctrines of preemption. One, express preemption. That's where Congress has explicitly said in a statute like the Clean Air Act, which is at issue here, the states are preempted. And guess what? Congress did preempt the states when it came to motor vehicle pollution, right? Cars and trucks, except for California. There's what's called a California waiver. But otherwise, you know, the Congress knows how to preempt the states and did so in the Clean Air Act. But here's the thing, not for stationary sources like power plants and cement plants and oil and gas facilities and so forth. In fact, the Clean Air Act expressly preserves state law, preserves the right of states to pursue remedies under state common law, which is what Boulder is doing here. And you have an expression of Congress not to preempt the states. Now, the second ground of preemption is the one that I think is going to occupy most of the time in the argument. And that is what we call implied preemption. How does that work? Number one, if state law conflicts with a federal law. Well, that doesn't occur here. There's no conflict between what the Clean Air Act requires of industry. It requires it to install pollution control equipment and so forth. Nothing about what Boulder is seeking or the other states are seeking has anything to do with regulation of point sources of air pollution. Quite the contrary. It assumes that these point sources are going to continue putting carbon pollution into the atmosphere. It assumes that the oil companies are going to continue to produce oil and gas for some period of time, quite a bit of time, actually. So, no, there's no conflict with federal law. In truth, it's very hard to see where the court is going to find a precedent applying federal preemption to this particular case.
15: You know, there's this time-honored tradition of you legal folks of reading the tea leaves at the Supreme Court. After these arguments, where do you think this particular court is going to come out, given that Justice Samuel Alito has recused himself and he has investments in fossil fuel companies and likely would have supported the fossil fuel companies in this case?
14: Yeah, I think with Alito out, the chances for Boulder to get this case to trial have improved? I won't say it's going to be the difference in the case. That would be prejudging what the other justices are going to do, frankly. But with Alito out, you have a better working margin to get to the five votes you need to either decide we are not going to reach the merits in this case, or perhaps even we're going to decide in favor of Boulder getting to trial. Remember, the Colorado Supreme Court did not rule in favor of Boulder. It simply said, you have alleged enough to get to trial. So that's really what's at issue right now in the case before the Supreme Court. Will you let this case go to trial or not? So we'll see what happens.
15: This all sounds very complicated, Pat, but what makes it so important?
14: Well, what makes it important is who's going to pay for these escalating damages from climate change in the multi-billion dollar range all across the country? Are you going to saddle all the communities of the United States with the full cost of paying for the damage that these companies have caused? I mean, regardless of how you feel about the need for fossil fuels, okay, the truth is, undeniably, it's their products that have brought us to this situation. And if the states are successful, it's their deception that has made matters worse and that have prevented communities from dealing with these problems long before the crises that we're seeing today. So that's what's at stake.
15: Well, Pat, I want to thank you for taking the time with us today.
14: It's been a pleasure, Steve.
15: Pat Parento served as EPA Regional Counsel under President Ronald Reagan, and he's an emeritus professor at the Vermont Law and Graduate School. Always a pleasure, Pat. Coming up next on Living on Earth, a quest for the darkest skies.

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2: It's Living on Earth. 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
3: And I'm Jenny Doring. Think about the darkest sky you've ever seen. Did you see the Milky Way? Did starlight cast shadows? This kind of experience is becoming rare in our brightly lit world, but the stars are still out there, waiting for us to rediscover them. That's the focus of the 2025 book, The Wild Dark, Finding the Night Sky in the Age of Light. Award-winning author Craig Childs joins me now from his home on the remote Colorado Plateau. Welcome back to Living on Earth, Craig.
4: Thanks. I'm really glad to be here.
3: Well, we're glad to have you. So what attracts you to the night sky and the stars, and when did you first feel this pull to reflect more on the mysteries above us?
4: I think it's impossible not to be attracted to the night sky. I think everybody is. That was kind of a nice thing about writing this, is where I thought, oh, here's something that everybody loves. Even people who are disconnected from it, who don't see it, there's something intrinsic about looking up and seeing a sky full of stars. Something I wrote about in the book was when I was little, when I was 5 years old, I was camping out in the woods with my mom and her boyfriend, and they took off into the night and left me on this mattress. They'd carried a full mattress out into the woods, and I was under all these blankets, and I was terrified of the dark. But then I saw the stars, and I remember that. I remember how clear they were and how much it calmed me down to look up and see, really to see infinity for the first time, or at least to recognize it for the first time, and to go, oh, wow, I don't know what that is. I don't know what all those lights are. But there was something just deeply calming about it, to know that there was infinity, that you could see forever, and it wasn't empty. It was just full.
3: So, Craig, in this book, The Wild Dark, we follow you on this journey from one of the brightest places on Earth, Las Vegas, to one of the darkest. Why did you and your companion, Irvin, choose to bike through the desert to take on this quest? And what questions did you want to ponder while you were on this trip?
4: Well, you know, bike made sense, human-powered speed, because driving out of Las Vegas, if you wanted to get to the darkest of the dark, you'd be there in 3 hours. And I was much more interested in the transition, in letting my eyes adjust and seeing what the different nights are like. And so that took us about 200 miles through the backcountry on, you know, fully loaded mountain bikes, self-supported, so we had everything with us. And the pace that we were going at was maybe 20 miles a day, and that was enough to make every night significantly different for 9 nights. And that's the question I had was, what are each of these skies like? Not just the darkest, not just the brightest, but the ones in between. And how different are they?
3: And of course, you mentioned the night-to-night change and 9 days. And I think you picked 9 days, 9 nights, because there are 9 different levels on this scale that we use to sort of delineate the quality of the skies at night. So what is the Bortle scale for people who haven't heard of this funny-sounding thing?
4: The Bortle scale. And I just love the word Bortle.
3: Yeah.
4: Because it sounds like it should be a space word. And it's actually somebody's name. It's a John E. Bortle, who's an amateur astronomer who identifies comets, and he needed a way to express the night sky in non-technical terms, in naked eye terms, just looking up and saying, okay, where am I in the range? And he came up with the 9 levels, Bortle 1 being the darkest, and Bortle 9 being that lemony sky over Las Vegas. So we ended up following this pattern, this starting in a Bortle 9 and aiming for Bortle 1. And it actually just worked out conveniently that 20 miles a day, that's until we get rid of Vegas, that's going to take about nine nights, which I wasn't sure. Vegas really hung on there. I mean, we were still getting shadow from Vegas 170 miles out.
3: Oof, yeah.
4: So it was hard to get away.
3: Yeah. So you know that on this show, we talk a lot about the climate crisis and how it's rapidly changing our world. But what about what's happening with light? You know, just how fast is artificial light expanding and how is it reshaping the way we live?
4: You know, writing this book, I hesitated to say, oh, here's another problem.
3: Right.
4: Add this to your load, except it's a different kind of problem than climate change or heavy metals in a river. These are all long-term generational difficulties that take a lot of thinking, where light is something where you turn off the switch and the night sky is there immediately. But the Earth has never had this much light in its history. I mean, we've gone through climate changes for billions of years. We've gone through extinctions. But this is an unusual one because it's just never been this bright, and it changes our circadian rhythms, changes how we relate to the world, and it takes away the night sky, which is something that I think kind of makes us human, that I imagine thousands of years ago, millions of years ago, we were looking up and going, what is that? Which is the same questions we're still looking at, but still it is this mystery. And to have that mystery still sitting there, that you can turn off the lights and still see it, that's powerful. And yeah, when the LED boom came in the late 90s, early 2000s, lighting around the world increased dramatically. But I have talked to some lighting engineers who say that they think we are over the hump of peak lighting, that we're actually going to be changing the world in decades to come, where we understand light more. We understand how to place it more. We understand that it doesn't need to be everywhere, and it doesn't need to be lighting up the skies, and we don't need it to be safe, as in we don't need it to be blinding to be safe.
3: Yeah.
4: We need it to be strategic. And so they're seeing the possibility that the world might actually darken, that nights might go back to the stars. And that's a future that I really am interested in, because this is a problem we can solve very easily.
3: I mean, that's so heartening to hear that, you know, we understand the problem. Maybe we just need to be targeting the light we do use a little bit better. And there are ways to do that.
4: Yeah, it's something that's right at our fingertips, which is relieving to me.
3: So, Craig, what relationship does wildlife have to the night sky? You know, to what extent are animals and plants being affected by this currently bright planet?
4: Well, in a big way, it's navigation. When I was looking at Las Vegas, I was looking at these swarms of grasshoppers, millions upon millions of grasshoppers that sweep into the city at certain times, and they're drawn from the surrounding desert to the light. Animals are drawn to light, and birds are drawn to stationary light. Birds that are navigating spring and fall pay attention to where Polaris, the North Star, sits, because it's the one star that doesn't move, and that defines their north-south migrations. And when you have cities sitting along their major flyways, you have all these stationary lights, and they are pulled toward them. And, you know, one thing, I was down at the memorial lights for Ground Zero in Manhattan the year after the World Trade Centers fell. And those towers of light they put up, what I noticed when I got down right beneath them looking up was that they were just full of thousands and thousands of birds.
3: Wow.
4: And that's what really struck me. I hadn't expected that. And at the time, I was just mesmerized and amazed by it. But since then, I've learned that, oh, yeah, that's killing birds. They're exhausting themselves. That's throwing off their biological sequences. They're flying into windows. And so now the Audubon Society is keeping an eye on it. And when it reaches a critical level, when the memorial lights are up in September, they turn them off for 20 minutes. And radar looking at those lights pick up 500 birds in the area when the lights are off. And when the lights are on, they're picking up about 16,000 birds.
3: Wow. Oh, my gosh.
4: So you can see what it does. It changes their lives.
3: And, you know, it turns out that the human body is also deeply influenced by what you say is actually a lack of access to darkness. What's going on there?
4: Well, we need both. We need light and we need dark. I mean, that's the nature of this planet, right? We have day, we have night. We've had it for 4 billion years. Every organism, or most organisms that are up on the surface, they react to this change, and that is built in from the first organisms. There's a circadian rhythm that says, okay, everything is about to change, so adjust all your metabolic levels, adjust your chemistry. In the beginning, when organisms were under a thin atmosphere and getting burned by the sun, at night they could reproduce, they could repair their cells. And so that's just continued throughout evolution to the point where we have a circadian rhythm, not only in certain parts of our brain that run our hormonal systems, we have circadian rhythms in every cell of ours. I mean, this is the most fundamental part of living on Earth is we have day, we have night, and we adjust to it. And when we don't adjust to it, when we turn on the lights at night, when we don't go into our night metabolisms, then we start misfiring. We start producing melatonin or serotonin at the wrong times, and it changes our physiological structures. And, you know, one thing that I found really notable as I was writing the book was the prevalence of breast cancer in women working night shifts.
1: Wow.
4: Where they had light at night and they had light during the day. So they never got darkness. And so basically light at a certain point becomes a toxin. And to balance that toxin, you need the darkness.
3: Of course, during your journey with Irvin across the desert, biking across from Bortle 9 to 1, you guys were using often green headlamps, red headlamps to try and reduce your exposure to artificial light. Have you kind of kept up that practice after this journey?
4: Oh, yeah. I've done it for a long time. And it's, you know, what it's doing is it's getting you away from white light, which is a blinding light. Green, red, those softer, warmer lights are easier on the eyes. And I just do it out of habit in the backcountry. I spend a lot of time out there. And what I found with Irvin is that we did this religiously for 9 days. We didn't use any white lights, and our eyes adjusted until the end. We weren't using lights at all, which is partly your eye adjusting, and it's partly your mind adjusting, where you behave differently at night. You know, when you put your knife on the ground where you're cooking, you remember where you put it, so you don't have to go get a light and find it. You know, you behave differently when it's dark.
3: Yeah, I mean, that reminds me, it's not just about putting yourself out there, that's important, of course, but it's largely so much of it here, I think, is about the attention that you're giving to the night sky.
4: Mm-hmm.
3: Almost a religious practice of night after night for 9 days, nine nights, letting yourself adjust, letting your brain adjust to the reality that's out there.
4: That was really why I did this, was to take away the brightly lit place and be there for the transition, to watch stars come on every night, not just walk out into them, but to be there from sunset on, and to do that night after night, which for me gave me a more brilliant night sky than I have ever seen at the end, which is strange because I live in a dark place. I spend a lot of time in places that are equally as dark, but I don't see the sky like I saw it there. I saw it that way because I had been there for the transitions, and I adjusted and I paid attention. And so when the Bortle 1 sky finally came, my eyes were open to it, and I saw a sky that I'd never seen before.
3: You're lucky, of course, in the West to see a lot of stars, to have such dark skies. On the East Coast, it's a lot harder. But just recently, I was up in Maine in, I think, Bortle 1 or 2, perhaps, in the 100-mile wilderness. And man, just to see the Milky Way like that, which is not something you can see from Boston, it was such a treat.
4: Yeah, it does something to you to see the Milky Way, doesn't it?
3: Yeah.
4: Like, it's different.
3: And that's not even, you don't even need to be in a Bortle 1 to see the Milky Way, right? Is this like Bortle 5, 4?
4: Yeah, you can see it in a 5.
3: Yeah.
4: You can start to pick out its structure.
3: Yeah.
4: And seeing that, I mean, I was watching the Milky Way last night from home and just going, oh, wow. It's such a powerful
5: entity in the sky to see the disk of your own galaxy.
3: Yeah.
5: It's different than the stars. Mm. Having a Milky Way up there gives you a even more powerful perspective. I imagine in Maine, you know, that it's got to be so strong. One statistic I picked up is that 80% of people on this planet cannot see the Milky Way.
3: Wow.
5: From where they are.
3: Yeah.
5: And it's probably actually higher now. That statistic is maybe 10 years old. And Jenny Yu Yang, who studies the effects of changes on animals, she grew up in a city in China where she thought that stars were not real. She thought stars were lullabies. As a kid, she thought it was just some magical fantasy. And when she was in graduate school, she went to Joshua Tree and she saw the Milky Way for the first time. And she said she started crying when she saw it. It was such a powerful experience. Everybody needs to see it somehow. There's got to be a way.
3: It is reassuring, I think, that while this problem of light pollution, it has been getting worse as we've gotten better lights, brighter lights, LEDs, and people are just expanding out into areas that were not populated before. Even though we have this problem of light pollution and the loss of dark skies, you're focused on solutions. You give us perspective that this can be reversed, that there are some things that we can do. So what are some of the solutions here?
5: Well, they range in a spectrum from what you can do yourself, which is just paying attention to your lights, you know, lights that are leaving your house, going out a window. Where are they going? Where are they landing? Are they going in somebody else's window, which is something that's called light trespass, light unintentionally being sent to somebody else. And so, you know, pay attention to where your light lands, and then just adjusting your own personal lighting. How do you turn off your lights? One by one, let the adjustment come. And then there's a bigger scale. There's the community scale, the cities, night sky communities, dark sky communities that have joined together and are changing their local requirements on lighting. Like Flagstaff, Arizona, right now they're replacing a lot of their colder lights, street lights, with warmer lights, and they're using LEDs that are more reds or oranges that are softer on the eye. And one thing that was really inspiring for me is that the city of Boulder City, Nevada, which is right next to Las Vegas, is a dark sky community. Which seems odd because Vegas, you can see for 200 miles, and this place is right next to Vegas, so it has an effect. And yet they are a dark sky community because they are not as bright as Vegas. And they're saying, okay, we're going to hold the line here. This isn't the darkest of the dark, but we have a little bit of dark here. Let's protect it. And that's heartening to me, to see a place that has light around it, that is recognizing the value of the dark that it has. So it's not just protecting the sheer darkness of a Bortle 1. It's protecting whatever dark you've got. I think Las Vegas could be a dark sky community someday, that they could change their lighting and change their hours, or I don't know what it is, but just say, okay, can we take this from a Bortle 9 to a Bortle 8 and hold it there?
3: Yeah, a little change. It doesn't have to be a Bortle 1, but
5: right.
3: To see a few more stars would be really nice.
5: Yeah, yeah.
3: So at the end of this bike ride, you finally make it to Bortle 1. That's the darkest sky, but you find that it's not actually dark. For someone who's never experienced a Bortle 1 sky, Craig, what does it feel like to stand under that sky?
5: Yeah. Yeah, we do talk about dark skies, and that's where it turns around. It's not dark. It's a bright sky. It casts shadows. And, you know, often we'll look at the night sky and it'll seem flat. It'll seem like stars all painted on a surface or something. And when you're in these, like, Bortle 1 skies, it's not flat. It's three-dimensional. You're not looking at a picture. You're looking at depth. You're looking at light years, and you can really feel it. You can feel distances between stars. And I hear from people that it makes them feel small. And I think that it's actually that it makes us feel like we lose our sense of scale, that you can't tell if you're small or if you're large. There's no longer a measurement. And I think our default is to go, oh, I feel so insignificant. But you could also feel like a giant, because what is small and large when you're seeing stars at that magnitude? It really changes the way you see the sky, the way you see yourself, the way you see this planet. Changes everything.
3: Well, there's a passage at the end of your book where you describe this Bortle 1 sky. Could you please read this last paragraph for us? This is from page 194.
5: Yeah, and this little excerpt is dedicated to my college mentor, Kim Malville, who was an astrophysicist at University of Colorado at Boulder. And I wrote, "This is a sky I can no longer call dark. By the metric of my eye, it is full of light. Knowing this will be the brightest night of the trip, bright without human lighting, I walk until voices fade, putting myself out in it. I am up to my neck in stars, in what Kim Malville reinforced in me as a menagerie of mythic astronomical structures and possibilities, not just the void of space. The sensation of seeing it with your own eyes is akin to plunging your body into cold water, a sweeping rearrangement of what you understood the world to be by daylight. Zest enters the blood and skin tingles. That you can't physically feel the night's weight is astonishing. A teaspoon of a neutron star coming in at 10 million tons, a sheer gas cloud several hundred light years across, knotting itself with enough mass to collapse into millions of suns. You should feel this on your shoulders. It should be singing with a beautiful voice. It lifts you off the ground."
3: Craig Childs is a writer, naturalist, wilderness explorer, and author of The Wild Dark, Finding the Night Sky in the Age of Light, among other books. Thank you so much, Craig. This has been a real pleasure.
5: Oh, thanks for having me, Jenny. I appreciate it.
2: After the break, state elections you won't want to miss. 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

0: Living on Earth, I'm Jenny Doring.
1: And I'm Steve Kerwood. Being able to look up and see stars is something to be treasured in our modern age. And for writer Jennifer Young Hans, a connection to the stars is also a connection to her dad.
2: It's a muscle memory now to look up and search the night sky, even if just for a moment, to return to the time when I was young and my dad was too. Him bursting with enthusiasm to unlock for my sister and me all the magic that lived in those stars. He'd fiddle with the Dobsonian telescope he built, making endless minute adjustments. At last, he'd usher us to peer through the eyepiece at the magnified stars before Earth rotated them out of view. He'd name the stars and point upward, connecting the dots for us into constellations I could never quite make out. Always with an urgency, as though his work as a father wouldn't be done until he taught us how to love the stars. I think he wanted us to know how to lose ourselves in the mysteries of the twinkling sky, to believe in possibilities beyond what we know, to accept with certainty we're supposed to be here, even though we don't yet understand how we fit into the grand scheme of the universe. Beyond the dazzling beauty, I fell in love with the constancy of the night sky. All the loss in our lives, the dreams that never came to be, the loneliness. I forget it all when I stargaze and bathe in the galaxy. The signatures of light we see are the museums of these gaseous, fiery balls that have burned and pulsed for millions, sometimes billions of years. They're light memories from the same stars the first hominids looked up and saw, the same ones that lit the sky when dinosaurs roamed. The time continuum is almost unfathomable, this stitching together of all who came eons before us and all who will come after, bound in the accumulated history of the stars. They are the universal witnesses, and in this way, nothing is forgotten, and everything still exists. I find great comfort in that as my dad's memories dim. He's transitioning like a giant star about to expire, exploding into a luminous, spectacular supernova. In the same way, his energy will outlast his physical body. I wonder where it will go. Could it disperse into the universe and form a new star that burns for another billion years? It's a legacy I think my dad would love, and it's the one I'll hold on to, believing that when I look up into the night sky, it's my dad's light I'll see.
1: That's writer Jennifer Young Hans with her essay, How to Love the Stars.
0: The races getting most of the media attention in this busy midterm election season are the ones that could determine which party controls the U.S. House and Senate. And in the middle of the second Trump presidency, it is hard to understate just how consequential those elections could be for environmental and climate protection. But the often overlooked elections for state legislatures and governors can also go a long way towards shaping the future of these issues. Dan Guarino, clean energy reporter with our media partner Inside Climate News, has been following a few key ones. So, Dan, welcome back to Living on Earth.
3: Yeah, great to be here.
0: So just how important are state legislatures in shaping climate and energy policy?
3: You just have to look at recent history. You look at the 2018 election and then several of the election cycles right after that, where you saw Democrats gain control of governor's offices and then gain control of the legislature, gain what we call a trifecta, which is both houses of the legislature plus the governor's office. When Democrats have complete control of state government, you are much more likely to see policies become law that address climate change and encourage clean energy. And this is not a partisan statement. It's just a reflection of the results. You saw this in both Minnesota and New York, where

0: Democrats can just gain control of that chamber, all of a sudden, the amount of room that both chambers and the governor have to take substantive action grows substantially. And then you look at the opposite, where Republicans have control of the governor's office and both chambers of the legislature. You have a really hard time passing anything that will seriously address reducing carbon emissions and will find ways to increase adoption of electric vehicles, thus wind, solar, and other renewable energy.
1: So when we look at this year's midterms, Democrats are looking to gain trifectas or control of the governorship and both chambers of the legislature in about five key states. Tell us about the three that seem most likely to shift. Those are all in the upper Midwest.
0: Yes, and they're actually right next to each other on the map. So let's take it from east to west. You've got Michigan, Wisconsin, and then Minnesota. A big asterisk there is that both Michigan and Minnesota had trifectas recently, and they used those trifectas to pass significant legislation. Wisconsin has not. The last time Democrats had a trifecta in Wisconsin was 2010. So if Wisconsin were able to elect a Democratic governor and were able to flip both chambers of their legislature, the opportunity there is pretty substantial. That's a state that has a lot of wind energy, has a lot of opportunity for more solar, more battery storage. And the next governor and the next legislature, if they're kind of one mind on this, there's a lot that they could do and a lot of untapped potential.
1: Wow. And when it comes to the other two, Michigan and Minnesota, it sounds like just recently they did have trifectas, but then within the last couple of years, they've become split.
0: Yes. And we're talking pretty narrow splits, so it would be pretty easy for Democrats to regain complete control. And I don't want to minimize the significance of those two states, because it's important to pass the initial kind of landmark legislation saying our state will get to X point in the future on emissions or on renewable energy. Passing that initial bill in a lot of ways is easier than implementing that bill. And the implementation phase takes a long time, takes a decade plus. And you need to often pass subsequent legislation to stay on track. So it's not just that first landmark bill. It's the follow-up, usually a couple years later, and then the follow-up to the follow-up a couple years later. It's an unending process. And if you have a period where the legislature can't take any action on this because it's just divided, it really is a challenge in terms of meeting long-term goals.
1: So, Dan, you must be a big basketball fan, because in your article, you described those three states we were just talking about as free throws if they do pick up those trifectas. So that's Wisconsin, Minnesota, and Michigan. When it comes to Pennsylvania and Arizona, these two other states that maybe Democrats can pick up control of, you said it's more like a three-pointer. So why is it a little more tricky there? And what are the implications when it comes to climate and energy policy?
0: So a big difference with Pennsylvania and Arizona is that the challenge to actually gain control of both houses of the legislature is substantial. These are just tough races. You need to be getting into the territory where Democrats have had a very good night, where they flip some seats that are really heavy lifts. But then if you gain those majorities, again, the opportunities are substantial. Pennsylvania has a very low level of renewable energy on its grid. It is a fossil fuel state, a major gas producer. You don't even need to encourage renewable energy a lot. You can just do it a little, and it would make a big difference in a state where there's not that much on the grid. Arizona is a different story. They are one of the sunniest states in the country. Arizona could have, if they could get in a time machine and go back about 20 years, invest like crazy and shift state policy to really encourage solar power, the clean energy economy in Arizona could be substantially larger than it is. So you look at that state and you say, well, there's a lot of solar power there already. Arizona's utility scale solar was 13% of their total last year. So 13%, that's a lot. That's more than most states, but it's not the national leader. California gets more than that. There are others that get more than that. So there could be a lot more. In both of those states, there are just huge opportunities.
1: And just give us a sense of the stakes here. I mean, what's happened in previous cycles when a Democratic trifecta has come in and passed clean energy legislation?
0: Well, the key part of a trifecta is first electing a governor. And we saw in 2018 several states that had gubernatorial elections in which the winner was someone who cared about climate and advancing renewable energy. And also, the state was very close to being ready, if not ready already, to take action. In some states, it takes a few years, but you have the governor in place, you're kind of working on the legislation, you wait till that window of opportunity opens. Good example is like Michigan. Michigan, when Gretchen Whitmer was elected, she didn't have the legislature immediately that could pass kind of comprehensive legislation, and eventually got it. But it's that electing the governor is a crucial step. And I also should say, in these kind of swing states like Michigan, the legislation that passes is always going to fall short of what a lot of environmental activists and clean energy advocates would like. They're going to kind of say it's weak tea. I've been writing about this stuff long enough to just know that it just always happens that way. I'll say, oh, this, you know, we had an opportunity to do something real and we did something that's inadequate. I suspect that these states passing comprehensive laws on the climate or clean energy, it's probably about as much as they could pass in terms of just counting the votes. And it was either pass that or pass something weaker. So, but if we do see these flips where we have these five states become controlled by Democrats, we can look forward to hearing that discussion again as well. Legislation passes and it's considered kind of unsatisfyingly weak.
1: So looking beyond individual races, how much are climate and energy policies actually driving voters in these midterm elections?
0: What we're seeing is concern about energy prices. You're seeing pocketbook issues, and that's not surprising. Climate change is not an issue that people vote on. We've seen enough election cycles in this period where we're seeing substantial warming and the effects of climate change, but it doesn't seem to move the needle much in terms of voter behavior. But you have electricity prices rising a lot. You have diesel prices just really hurting farmers, really hurting truckers, making everything more expensive. Electricity rates going way up. These are all things that people really notice. And these are things that are kind of part of the bigger picture of the way we manage energy. And that ties into how we both adapt to climate change and also how we try to take action to reduce emissions to make it so that climate change isn't as severe. So while someone might say I'm voting this way because I'm ticked off and I want a new set of leaders because diesel is way too expensive, yeah, it's all part of a much larger picture.
1: And Dan, speaking more broadly, in the middle of the second Trump presidency, how pivotal are this November's midterms overall?
0: I've now lived through several times in which the midterm elections were described as the most important midterms ever. So perhaps I'm going to desensitize to hearing this every midterm cycle. But this clearly is a very important election in terms of the U.S. House and U.S. Senate creating a check on President Trump's energy and deregulatory agenda. I mean, a lot of the things he's done through executive power, but having Democrats gain control of one or both houses would make a big difference. And then at the state level, having several states flipping to complete control by Democrats would also be really significant. So it matters a lot. And you can just look back at how much it mattered in hindsight on the results of, say, the 2018 election and, you know, and others like it, where there was a change in control and substantial things flowed from that.
1: Dan Guarino is clean energy reporter with our media partner Inside Climate News. Thank you so much, Dan.
0: Yeah, great to be here.
2: Climate action, species protection, clean air for public health, and more are on ballots nationwide on November 3rd, and we want to hear from you. 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Our crew includes Naomi Ehrenberg, Paloma Beltran, Abby Edgecombe, Swayam Gagneja, Mark Kausch, Mark Seth Lender, Don Lyman, Ashanti McLean, Nguyen Nguyen, Ainsley O'Neill, Sophia Pandelitis, Jake Rigo, Andrew Scarrett, Bella Smith, and Elle Wilson.
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6: 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Mostly clear skies in the forecast for tonight. Low temperatures in the low 40s. Could see some upper 40s overnight by Lake Superior with west winds. 5 to 10, gusts as high as 20. Increasing clouds tomorrow with high temperatures in the mid to upper 50s. Northwest winds gusting to 25. And mostly cloudy skies for tomorrow night with low temperatures in the upper 30s to mid 40s.
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0: Hello, what up, everybody? Welcome to Wednesday Night Jazz on WTIP, the first October 2026 edition. Hope you're enjoying the fall colors and the crisp air. Kicking off the show tonight with Autumn Leaves from Cannonball Adderley. And I'm coming to you from my home studio in St. Paul. And I've got a guest host with me tonight, Keanu. What's up?
1: Hey, buddy. Happy to be here listening to the classics. This is one of my favorite renditions of this song ever. How could it not be?
0: Yeah, we were talking earlier. You have a lot of other versions of this standard that you're familiar with, but this one's your fave.
1: Oh, just the intro, the outro, just how it all comes together with the standard in the middle. And a lot of people think, like, oh, it's got to be a Miles Davis track. Well, no, it's Cannonball Adderley. He's just running with the same guys, and they're having a good time. So, yeah, this one brings back a lot of memories for me. Been listening to it my whole since high school, so I'm feeling really good about starting off the night with this.
0: Right on. Yeah, and speaking of high school, I mean, so there's a small chance that WTIP listeners know who I am. Since I've hosted for a couple of years, but you're a fresh voice.
1: It's all me. I'm brand new.
0: But you and I have been buds since high school, and I remember, like, when we first met, you started showing me all kinds of crazy jazz just based on the stuff that we were talking about, and it's so I'm excited to chop it up with you and play some music here today.
1: Yeah, likewise.
0: Talk about it. Yeah.
1: I mean, you're a big part of my musical sensibilities. Been able to play a lot of music together, and yeah, I'm feeling like I wouldn't be here without listening to music with you, so thanks for having me.
0: Yeah, of course. Well, up next we got a track by John Coltrane. Be with you for 2 hours here. Got plenty of music. We'll both be making some picks, so yeah, sit back and enjoy it.

0: All right, rocking to Mr. Knight from John Coltrane from the record Coltrane Plays the Blues. And Keanu, you were just telling me your grandpa showed you that one originally. He had a CD that he brought on a road trip with you one time.
1: Yeah, and he asked me to bring all my CDs, and I'm bringing. I was bringing like, what are those guys' names? Just like stuff from the '90s, early 2000s.
0: Some Chili Peppers in there.
1: Yeah,
0: if I know
1: pretty
0: you.
1: Much. Yeah, I can't think of that one band. Incubus. It was. I was like really into Incubus at the time, and my grandpa had just like three CDs, and John Coltrane Plays the Blues was one of them, and it was a little too early for me to understand how legendary it was. But every time I see even just the album cover, that was the thing that was striking to me back then. I was a very visual person too. It was something that would, you know, make me listen to something if it was interesting to look at. But I just remember being like, what are you playing me right now? And then, you know, now that he's gone, like, I think about him every time I listen to John Coltrane back to that road trip. So shout out Craig Treland.
0: Yeah, Craig Treland. All right.
1: Anyway.
0: Yeah, so, John Coltrane's got some amazing album art. What's your favorite John Coltrane cover?
1: Dude, honestly, I really like that one.
0: Yeah, it's kind of like a minimalist, or not minimalist. I don't know. You're better with art history than I am.
1: I mean, Love Supreme. The photo of that is just like incredible. I think, you know, that might be the next one for me. But they're so different. You got like more of the abstract art going on with this one, which, you know, is just kind of fun to look at. Is like very primary colors and stuff like that, but
0: the blues, yeah. Coltrane Plays the Blues,
1: exactly. So what are we playing now, Corey?
0: Well, you were peeking over at my playlist.
1: I was.
0: And you implored me to play this next track.
1: I did.
0: Which you showed me, as is like a common theme in this discussion. But yeah, Stanley Clarke, Yesterday Princess.
1: Let's go.
0: He is singing about something very near and dear to your heart.

0: All right. What was that, Keanu?
1: So we had two tracks from the incredible Chet Baker. First one there, we had I can't even hardly say this word, but the bird from Kapinga Morangi. I
0: Yeah.
1: love that track. I wish it was like sampled more by some like my favorite hip hop artists, but we'll get there. And then just going back to his really early stuff with Sweet Lorraine, just one of my favorite instrumentals on that My Funny Valentine album I grew up on. But yeah, and got one queued up here, Corey, Red Clay by Freddie Hubbard.
0: And before you hit play there,
1: Let's do it.
0: I'll say this is a record that I found in the archives at WTIP on vinyl, actually. So
1: Really?
0: we're coming to you from St. Paul. If you're up there in Grand Marais, please do raid the WTIP vinyl library. You'll find beautiful selections such as this. Take it away.

0: nearing the first, or excuse me, nearing the end of the first hour of Wednesday Night Jazz. Thanks for being with us tonight. My name's Corey.
1: I'm Keanu.
0: And we're playing some tunes for you here. And that was Red Clay from Freddie Hubbard. And up next, Keanu, what do we have?
1: We got Romance.

0: There's another rendition of Autumn Leaves calling back to what we kicked the show off with. Keanu, who is that one from?
1: That was Ryo Fukui from his album Scenery, 1976. It was a trio. Yeah, that's a classic. Love it. Really enjoyed finding him a long time ago. Talk about another cool photo for album cover.
0: Yeah, incredible album art. I've talked on this show before about the concept of YouTube core, where there's just like algorithmic like pushing of like obscure albums that kind of get resurfaced decades later.
1: Sure.
0: And not that YouTube is the sole reason that this is popular, but I just picture this in like the recommendations.
1: Yeah.
0: Yeah. Anyways, amazing rendition. Before that, we had another...
1: Yeah, we had Hiroshi. Oh, no, actually, before that, we had Today by Tom Scott. And what is the band he's with? I can't remember at the top of my head.
0: California Dreamers?
1: California Dreamers and Tom Scott with Today, which is a rendition of Today by Jefferson Airplane, which then went on to be this specific version was used in They Reminisce Over You. Really great hip-hop song, in my opinion. That's one reason Corey and I really connect about music is being able to, you know, connect the points from two different eras and see how things have been, you know, resurfaced and reused and paid tribute to, like, throughout the years, even if it's just a musician quoting them in their solos or they're going out of their way to, you know, pay tribute through hip-hop sampling, because we kind of listen to it all together.
0: Yeah. A few weeks ago at Berlin, we went and saw a J. Dilla jazz tribute band.
1: That was sweet.
0: That was an amazing gig. And who was the musician leading that group?
1: Yeah, so Kevin Gamble, incredible keyboard player down here. And then co-hosted with L.A. Buckner, who's just also his band, Big Homie. He's been kind of... just putting out so much stuff that's being really, really well received. But I just remember Corey, like, their energy together from across the stage, like joking around, but also just playing like some super serious cats. Everyone they brought on stage was incredible. If you ever get to make it down from Grand Marais, you got to check out Berlin. It's kind of the new spot in town. I mean, it's been there for a few years now, but it's just where it's really happening for jazz. But they've also been diving deeper into, like, crate-digging DJs, and they've been doing more experimental stuff as of late. I'm just really excited about where they're taking the music scene in a small, you know, little cocktail lounge in the North Loop area. So, gotta check it out.
0: Yeah, and if there's a through line here, it's just that jazz is so great for cross-pollination.
1: Oh, I
0: just
1: know.
0: Mixing of different sounds and styles.
1: Well, and even just going back to the fact, you know, before Today, you know, that song, we were playing Hiroshi Suzuki's song from Cat, Romance, all the way out from Japan. Apparently he came out to play with Buddy Rich back in the 70s, returned to Japan, and then released a crazy album as a trombone player. That's pretty impressive, especially back then. Anyway, thanks for joining us.
0: Yeah, well, Keanu and I will be back with another hour of Wednesday Night Jazz right after this.
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4: 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Mostly clear skies in the forecast for tonight. Low temperatures in the low 40s. Could see some upper 40s overnight by Lake Superior with west winds. 5 to 10, gusts as high as 20. Increasing clouds tomorrow with high temperatures in the mid to upper 50s. Northwest winds gusting to 25. And mostly cloudy skies for tomorrow night with low temperatures in the upper 30s to mid 40s.
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1: Hello, everybody out there. You're listening to Wednesday Night Jazz on WTIP. My name is Corey Quirk, and I'm with my illustrious co-host tonight,
2: Keanu
1: Driscoll Cherland.
2: That's my name.
1: Yeah. And what are we listening to right now, Keanu?
2: Right now, we're listening to Different Trains, America Before the War, Steve Reich. I believe it was 1988. Inspired by his upbringing in America as a Jewish child during the war. And, yeah, just really drawn. I mean, just want to shout out Steve Reich in general. It was his 90th birthday, like, 2 days ago, which, at the time of recording this, was October 3rd is when he turned 90, so... what a wild career he's had. And I mean, I'm just kind of getting into his work, you know, and, he's done so many different experimental ways of composing and the tones, but how he's putting, even in this, he's using tape and recorded speech. And I was listening to an interview about this, and it's like real recordings of people in his life at that time, remembering what that time was like for them, and how he's putting together these string quartets to make this super loud. I just feel the energy of the train, and you know, it might not be jazz necessarily, but it's definitely that experimentation of the composition that really makes me feel tied to the same spirit, you know, in a way.
1: Yeah, he's, like, known in the avant-garde and modern classical world, kind of. But, yeah, what kind of connection do you see with this kind of stuff and jazz?
2: I mean, just the experimentation, really, trying to push the limits of what composition can be. And, you know, trying
1: to... Composition versus improvisation is kind of, like, a constant debate in jazz, I feel like.
2: Sure, totally. Yeah, I mean, I'm just really drawn to the tone. Like, personally, like, it's something I just want to shout out Steve for.
1: Yeah.
2: I think, like, you know, this is definitely not jazz, straight ahead jazz by any means, but just being able to kind of express such a wild narrative through these tones together and mixing. You know, I think back to, like, John Cage, you know, that kind of experimentation, and this is not as avant-garde to me, but I'm really, really drawn to just this. I'm excited to learn more about him and his way of going about creating music compositionally, and yeah. I know that there are things that he's done that have more of an improvisational aspect. Like, I was learning about the... I think I was telling you about the... I don't remember exactly which one. It could have been the xylophone, for three xylophones or something like that.
1: Mm-hmm.
2: But he was talking in an interview with Terry Crews where it's like... There's really no exact amount of measures. It's more about how everyone playing together is determining how long the piece is. And he said something along the lines of, you know, if you play it and it's only 25 minutes, you did something wrong. If you play it and it's 2 hours long, you did something wrong. But if it's about 60 to 90 minutes, you're doing something right. I think that's kind of an interesting way to make music, even just conceptually. And, yeah, I wish there would be a time where I could talk to the guy, see what else is going on in there,
1: yeah.
2: If much else is going on. I mean, 90 years old, like, mad respect. I'm glad that everyone's... I know that there's, like, a lot of concerts going on right now, paying tribute to the man. So, yeah, thanks for I can't wait to kind of dive deeper in his music.
1: Heck yeah. Well, let's tune into the close of this thing, and then we'll cruise into the second hour of the program.
2: Cool. Thanks for letting me babble.

1940.

0: All right, that was a track from Steve Reich. I've got a pick coming up next here. This is a song from the duo of Lynn Avery and Cole Pulice. And, yeah, you're making hand gestures because you're psyched, right?
1: Yeah.
0: Yeah.
1: Gotta love Cole.
0: Yeah, this is a duo that's recorded a lot of music together, I think, like two or three albums. And they seem to just, like, bring out the best in each other. Anyways, I'm going to let it speak for itself now. Saxophonist Cole Pulice, keyboardist Lynn Avery, here on Wednesday Night Jazz.

0: That track is called Plant Wood Day from Cole Pulice and Lynn Avery from their record To Live and Die in Space and Time that came out in 2022. And Keanu, what do you got up next here?
1: I got something from Joel Ross.

0: Hello, hello. You're listening to Wednesday Night Jazz on WTIP. That was Autumn in New York from
1: Micaiah McCraven.
0: That was fresh, Keanu.
1: Yeah, that guy rips, dude. I'm really happy to listen to that guy.
0: Is that that's a modern artist then?
1: Modern artist. Apparently a I don't know if it's a standard necessarily, but it looks like it was a song written by a Vernon Duke in 1934.
0: Right on.
1: But yeah, I'm really into McCraven's stuff. I don't know if it's the most recent releases of his, but there's some stuff out there with like a really, really hip harp player. Check them out.
0: Very nice.
1: Yeah.
0: Autumn in New York.
1: Autumn in New York.
0: Bringing out the fall vibes. Fall is a great time to listen to jazz. Got your sweater on. Yeah. Got your beanie.
1: Got shorts and sweatshirt or a t-shirt and pants. Like anything's possible in autumn.
0: That's true.
1: Maybe not in New York, but
0: yeah. Or in Cook County. It's chilly there right now. So you've been up in the Grand Marais area in the fall, yeah?
1: Oh, yeah, totally.
0: Taking the gondola ride in Lutzen.
1: Just, yeah, almost every year growing up, went to Grand Marais at least for a day or two. Definitely a place I would love to spend more time in. But I do, part of me calls it home, like, not in a corny way, I just mean, like, I have really great memories out there, family. Yeah. So,
0: yeah. Well, then thank you for being on WTIP, bringing the tunes.
1: WTIP.
0: Yeah. North Shore Community Radio.
1: Yeah. No, this is fun. First time on the radio. So, let's do it.
0: Yeah. Well, thank you for joining me. My name's Corey, and I'm with Keanu here. We're recording at our home studio in St. Paul, a.k.a. our house. And I was just chatting with our other roommate, Josh, telling him what we were up to tonight. And he started pantomiming like a jazz DJ on the radio. And he came up with, he was like, all right, that one was from Cool Cat Squeeze Baker.
1: it's about right, though.
0: Okay, so you just played Autumn in New York from Micaiah McCraven, and did you have some before that, too?
1: Yeah, we listened to Joel Ross right before that, Three Relations, another really modern killer artist, so.
0: Sweet.
1: Yeah.
0: All right, well, I think it's my turn, then. I'm gonna play some here from Wayne Shorter.

0: That was 30 days, half September, from The Stark Reality. From The Stark Reality Discovers Hoagie Carmichael's Music Shop. Keanu, do you want to tell the people how we discovered that album originally together?
1: Sure.
0: Simultaneously?
1: Yeah. What a wild. That's just, it's just wild. Yeah, a long time ago, Corey and I were traveling across the country playing some music for not a lot of people, but there were some people. It was a good time. Made it worth it. Went all the way to the West Coast. Ended up finding ourselves in a... we were really young at that point. It was just a house in Missoula, Montana. Played an experimental music night. There was balloons and pine tree cutoffs on the ground, so it smelled like pine needles, and it was just a wild time. There was a slide in the living room.
0: Yeah, a really fun gig.
1: Yeah, and we were just playing in two different rooms, actually, so it was a really good time. But afterward, we just started hanging out with some of the guys, and this one dude was like, you gotta check out this album. Or upstairs, it wasn't even like a living space upstairs. It was just like a hallway with a staircase.
0: Yeah, it was that point in the night where, you know, if you've ever like played or attended a house show, that kind of like last, you know, the party kind of keeps going beyond the performances.
1: Sure.
0: And
1: this guy pulls up The Stark Reality.
0: Yeah, we're listening to some great music, and then, like, this one came out, and the album cover is so,
1: bizarre.
0: So bizarre.
1: And it's like a reimagining of, like, some old children's record from the 50s, too, but it's, like, psychedelic rock. It's crazy. It's like, yeah, I don't know, Schoolhouse Rock meets acid jazz.
0: It's... The Stark Reality Discovers Hoagie Carmichael's Music Shop. Yeah. Go check it out.
1: It was really good. I mean, I'm going to rein it back in a little bit, Corey. Still, we'll keep the funk going. Here we got Jungle Strut by Gene Ammons
0: on Wednesday Night Jazz.

0: That's Stormy Weather from Oscar Peterson. Before that was Body and Soul from Art Tatum. And first in the set, Keanu, you had picked Jungle Strut.
1: Jungle Strut by Gene Ammons.
0: That was a good tune.
1: Yeah, love that one. It's just fun and funky.
0: Yeah.
1: Kind of goes all over. Like, it's repeats and stuff, but the amount of places he takes it anyway, it's kind of, I don't know. It's more refreshing than you'd think it would be.
0: Yeah. Well, hey, it's been a pleasure having you on the program tonight, Keanu.
1: Yeah, thanks for having me, buddy.
0: Yeah. Coming up on the end of the show, got anything to say about this last track?
1: Yeah, I mean, it's kind of self-explanatory. Just trying to say thanks for having me. Really enjoyed kind of going through some of the classics here. And things that, you know, we've been listening to lately together or just throughout the years. Kind of a good first start on the radio.
0: Yeah, I'll say.
1: And so here's one of our, you know, Corey's wearing a Sun Ra shirt right now. He's kind of just an absolute force. I've always looked up to him, and I just received a VHS tape of Sun Ra's Space is the Place. And I think this song has always been close to my heart. It's just way different than the rest of his discography. As far as I've, you know, been able to find. And yeah, no better way to say bye to your loved ones than this song. This is Bye Bye by Sun Ra.
0: You really love the listeners, don't you?
1: I do. Here we go. Thanks for having us.

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1: 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Mostly clear skies in the forecast for tonight. Low temperatures in the low 40s. Could see some upper 40s overnight by Lake Superior with west winds. 5 to 10, gusts as high as 20. Increasing clouds tomorrow with high temperatures in the mid to upper 50s. Northwest winds gusting to 25. And mostly cloudy skies for tomorrow night with low temperatures in the upper 30s to mid 40s.
2: Good evening and welcome to another Wax Wednesday. Huge thanks to Corey for coming back and doing Wednesday Night Jazz. He's still doing shows from the cities. Glad he's still a part of WTIP. We've got a show for you today. We're going to be starting off with some hard rock from the late 70s. And then for most of the show, we're going to be playing a new release. The name of the album is Lucky Clover from the Brooklyn-based band Whisper Doll. Been really into this group, played a lot of their songs on Overtones and Sidetracks recently. This is their debut album, and it's a quick one, so I thought, well, let's just do the entire thing tonight. So that'll be kind of the main event later in the show. Some good 90s rock, shoegazy vibes, female vocals. It's going to be a great thing to just vibe out to on a beautiful fall evening here. But we're going to start in a completely different direction. I've been meaning to get to this album from Blackfoot. This is a 1970s rock band from Jacksonville, Florida, and most people may know that city in the history of rock as the home of Lynyrd Skynyrd. This is the band of one Ricky Medlock, who was a session player in the early days of Lynyrd Skynyrd, and then formed this group as well, Blackfoot, named after the Blackfoot Nation. Ricky is a Native American, as is most of the band. Their members have heritage in the Blackfoot, Sioux, and Cherokee nations. And they make really fantastic, just straight-ahead 70s rock music. I really enjoyed this album. This was just kind of a blind pickup at a record store. I mean, it's a bright red album cover with a giant cobra on the front cover. How can I not check it out? Striker is the name of the album from 1979. And we're going to listen to, I think, all of side one, or at least try to get to it. Let's get into it. Starting off here, Road Fever from the group Blackfoot. This is their third album, Striker. Going to drop the needle here on Wax Wednesday.

There we go. Wax Wednesday here. Just heard an entire side of Blackfoot's 1979 album, Striker. We had Baby Blue, Pay My Dues, Left Turn on a Red Light. That was a good single. I Got a Line on You and Road Fever starting things off here. Really cool album. I'll definitely get to the B-side of this at another time on a future show. I just want to say Blackfoot, they kept making music from 1975 through the late 80s and early 90s and kept going. You know, on Wikipedia, if you ever look up a band, they've got that little chart of like, here's all the members and who played what in what era and when the albums came out. Blackfoot might have the largest one of these I have ever seen in the history of Wikipedia. There's about 50 people who have been session musicians and live musicians as part of this band. Some of them, there's like a ton of people who are listed, but then they don't have their instruments listed. I don't know. Check it out on your favorite device on Wikipedia. We're going to keep moving on here. We're going to get to the main event for the evening. We're going to get into the first half of Whisper Doll's new album, Lucky Clover. I ordered this a while back just because I love just the first couple songs on it. And it's got a very like purple, whimsy, gothy vibe. And there's a cat in the interior album cover that says, "In the universe, there's only me and a lucky clover." The album itself is a gorgeous black and purple swirl. I don't think I have any record that looks quite like this. It's a really cool purple tone, and it looks good spinning on this turntable here to give you a visual. We're going to start off here with the title track and then the lead single, Bluebells, and then getting to Air, Bloody Knees, and I Dream Next to You. We're going to take a little halftime break between the sides, give you a little something special, but right now let's get into this fantastic four-piece band out of Brooklyn. Three women and one dude in this group. You'll hear it here. This is Lucky Clover from Whisper Doll.

There we go. That's the first half of tonight's main presentation of the new album, Lucky Clover, from the band Whisper Doll out of Brooklyn. We heard I Dream Next to You, Bloody Knees, Air, and then Bluebells and Lucky Clover, the intro song and title track. Members of the band, Fiona Tagami, Maya Lagman, Julia Kronowski, and Sean Majid, and Oscar Campo as well. Looks like Fiona Tagami is kind of the lead singer and band leader of the group. So there you go. We'll get to the second half here, but I'm going to pause. Going to play a couple songs from Bijiki because they've got those two shows up here in Grand Marais, a special show up in Grand Portage on Friday, and then the ACA show on Saturday at 7:30. And I still got their album from 2024 here on vinyl. It's this gorgeous, gorgeous teal blue color. So we're going to get into a couple songs from Bijiki before we dive back into Whisper Doll here. Let's get into Trying to Live and Gigawapaman.

at the ACA. And we're going to get into the rest of Whisper Doll here, starting off side B here with the song Sun Signs. What I'm so drawn to about this band is that, you know, this came out just a month ago, but it feels like something that could have come out in like the early to mid 90s. I don't know. Does that make sense? There's just a vibe. I was barely cognizant at that time, but just from things I've listened to, there's kind of a 90s soft alt rock energy. You decide and listen as we get into Sun Signs here from Whisper Doll.

The civil authorities have issued a required monthly test for all of Minnesota beginning at 10:44 p.m. and ending at 11:44 p.m. This is a coordinated test of the emergency alert system in cooperation with the local broadcasters. This is only a test. This test is from the Minnesota Bureau of Criminal Apprehension. No action is needed. This is only a test.

There we go. That is the end of the brand new album from the Brooklyn-based band Whisper Doll, their debut full length. We heard the whole thing. Really like this band. So Sweet was the name of that last song. We also had Apple a Day, the single Am I a Knife, Inside and Sun Signs. So thanks for listening tonight. It was a cool show. We went all over the place, and we'll be back next week with some more vinyl records. It's going to be Pledge Drive next week, so we'll see what we have in store. But for now, let's get into the rest of the evening and blues before sunrise. See you next time.

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1: This is Blues Before Sunrise. Each week, we examine the forgotten pages of blues heritage, dusting off records by obscure and unknown artists, as well as the immortal bluesmen. So we hope you'll take the time to listen along with us on Blues Before Sunrise.

0: don't know who shot him.
1: Who shot him?
0: Well, he did. I wait there now. There's something wrong with my eyes. Look like to me I saw old John Rise.
2: This is me, and I'm high again.
0: Well, take that horn and blow some wind.

Hey, there's Milt Buckner out of the Lionel Hampton Band, recorded for the MGM label under his own name from June 1949, a tune called Who Shot John? It's always sort of weird for me because by the time I came along, Milt Buckner was known as an organ player, not as a piano player, but he had all those years with lock hand piano before he ever saw the organ. Gets us started on this week's edition of Blues Before Sunrise. I'm your host, Steve Cushing. We're here for the next 5 hours with all sorts of great vintage black recordings. We hope that you'll stick with us. Our opening set this week belongs to Dinah Washington. These are sides that she did for the Mercury label right at the very beginning of her stint back in 48 and 49. It's Dinah.

You'll be the fattest cat who's stretched out flat. You'll have yourself to thank. Now, what's the good of earning with no time for spending? You know you're simply headed for a horizontal ending.

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You'll find it out too late. I'd rather be old without any gold than have the undertaker take me under his control. And

jerk who ever went to work and never spent his loot. I can't imagine how you can be a good lover.

Yeah, Dinah Washington, early Mercury recordings from 1948-1949. We started with New York, Chicago, and Los Angeles from March 1949. Then from September of 49, we had Richest Guy in the Graveyard. We also had the old classic, How Deep is the Ocean? Again, going back to March of 1949, and wrapped it up with the earliest one of the bunch, a tune called In the Rain from June 1948. Nice little vocal group accompanying Dinah. Again, those are all sides on Mercury, and if you look for the Mercury recordings by Dinah, they're no longer in print, but there are copies floating around of these things. There were 7 multi-disc packages. I think it was something like 15 or 18, maybe 21 sides in all of the things that Dinah did for Mercury. The last couple are sort of pop sounding. She got some R&B producers in, but they're great sounding, and a lot of great jazz players accompanying on these sides. So if you look hard enough, you go to Discogs, you can always find things that you think you can't find anywhere else. That's a spot online. There's Dinah Washington with our opening set. Up next, of course, we've got Joe Williams. These sides all come from a package. He did a series of 4 LPs, I think. Was it 4? Yeah, 5 LPs for RCA in the early to mid-1960s. I think it was 63 through 65. This is the latest one of the 5, that all from the year 1965. It's Joe Williams on RCA.

A man can be a giant, be as tall as any tree, and feel as strong as Samson, though he's only 4'3", with the right kind of woman.

don't need a dollar, he don't even need a dime. You feel just like a million, yeah, it happens every time. With the right kind of woman,

Joe Williams on a package on RCA called The Exciting Joe Williams, and these were done in 1965, in March and in June of 1965. And they don't really list the players here, and in most cases, it's a big band, and there are a lot of string sections, so we'll probably just give you the titles. We had You Can't Get Away from the Blues, from June of 1965. We also heard The Gypsy in My Soul, from March of 1965. Then from that same session in March, The Right Kind of Woman. And from the later session in June of 65, we had Last Love, Last Kiss, Goodbye. And we wrapped it up with a piece called Los Angeles. Again, it's Joe Williams on the RCA label, and it's called The Exciting Joe Williams. You're tuned to Blues Before Sunrise. I'm Steve Cushing. First hour, of course, it's The Sounds of Bronzeville, the more jazz-oriented side of the blues. Let's call on Wild Bill Davis and his trio. These are sides, I think, for the most part, that were done for the OK label in the early 1950s. It's Wild Bill Davis.

There's Wild Bill Davis recorded for the OK label. Let's see, we had a set of four sides. First one, Things Ain't What They Used to Be from April 1951. That was Wild Bill Davis on the organ, but it was Duke Ellington who composed the tune on piano. Also Johnny Collins on guitar. Things Ain't What They Used to Be, April 1951. Then we heard April in Paris from January 1953, Wild Bill Davis on organ, Bill Jennings on guitar, Chris Columbus on the drums. Also, Rough Riding with that same lineup from February of 1952. And going back to November 1951, Wild Bill Davis, Bill Jennings, and Chris Columbus, and Azure Tay. Wild Bill Davis on the OK label here on Blues Before Sunrise. And you know, we often listen to recordings by the Ink Spots, and you've heard me mention this before. At some point, I guess it was about 44, 45, the Ink Spots broke up, and every one of the Ink Spots went to court to try to get the name, try to be able to use the name Ink Spots on the groups that they formed. Well, it turned out, actually, that the judge decided that everybody who was in the Ink Spots could start their own group and call them the Ink Spots, which made no sense. But while they were waiting for the decision to hand down, Deke Watson didn't wait around to call his the Ink Spots immediately. He went with something that sounded similar. It was Deke Watson, not the Ink Spots. Deke Watson and the Brown Dots. And there were over, I think there's something like a dozen or 15 sides that he recorded over the next 3 or 4 years. We've got one of them. In fact, it was the most popular one, and it was one that they wrote. From 1945, Deke Watson, the Brown Dots, some Hep Harmony, and their rendition of For Sentimental Reasons.

darling. 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You know, darling, I need you. And you alone were meant to be with me until eternity. And I do hope we'll never, never part.

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I never done no wrong. 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I'm sitting on the inside, looking at the outside, waiting for the evening May. Four walls and a ceiling, Lordy, what

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He was the vocalist. UB Blake was the pianist. This goes back to May 1923. I'm waiting for the evening mail. And Noble Sissel, UB Blake was around. He was, I think he turned 100. He died like a week after he had his 100th birthday. Noble Sissel, actually, when the two of them split, Noble had his own big band, and he was responsible for introducing Lena Horne to the public in general. She was the vocalist in his band. That was one of her earliest jobs. Sissel and Blake, waiting for the evening mail. We started with Deke Watson and not the Ink Spots, but the Brown Dots from 1945, and I Love You for Sentimental Reasons. We also heard Gene Rogers. I think this was on the Joe Davis label. It's called Rhapsody Boogie from January of 1945, and I think there are only maybe a half dozen studio recordings that I'm aware of by Gene Rogers, so we have to use those sparingly. Deke Watson, Gene Rogers, Sissel and Blake, here on Blues Before Sunrise. And for me, you know, it's always a guessing game. I have to see how close I've come to the end of the hour when I pick the last record. So I picked a record that won't get us quite to the end of it. It's one by Jackie Davis, one of the early pioneers of the electric jazz organ. So we're probably going to have to listen to part of another one. But first, it'll be, let's see, A Woman in Love, and then Rain on the Roof. Jackie Davis takes us on out. We'll see you in hour number two.

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2: The series is called Crazy About a Saxophone, and that's all coming up right now on Bill Street Caravan. What's up, Pat?
1: How you doing there, Kevin?
2: Good. We've got the Sons of Mudboy with us in a butt-shaking set of Memphis music we captured at the world's greatest dive bar.
1: Bar DKBC. 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
2: Many of our listeners may have heard Sons of Mudboy on our show before. Honestly, anytime we get a chance to have them on the program, we do it. But they don't have any records out. They've never gone on tour, and if we're lucky, they play one show a year. So some of our listeners may be asking who these guys are.
1: And to understand Sons of Mudboy, you must first understand Mudboy.
2: Mudboy and the Neutrons were, and remain to this day, pretty hard to describe.
1: Inspired by the ancient sounds and traditions that still lingered at the fringes in 1960s Memphis, producer Jim Dickinson, Sid Selvage, Lee Baker, and Jimmy Crosswaite joined together to play the music that they loved. Music inspired by Sun Records, country blues, jug band blues, the sounds of the Hill Country, and the sounds of Bill Street. Bring in the elements of that day and age. It was the 60s, mind you, and hopefully you can get an idea of what Mudboy was about.
2: There's very little evidence of Mudboy in the way of recorded music. And keep in mind that the members all had individual musical careers they were focused on. Mudboy wasn't that focused, I've always gathered, but it was a thing, however informal and loose. And it lived and breathed in its own way and morphed into myth and legend over the years.
1: Sadly, we lost Lee, Jim, and Sid far too soon. Sid Selvage, of course, being the founder of the radio program you're listening to right now.
2: But Jimmy Crosswaite is still with us, and vibrantly so, still playing his washboard. And the musical birthright is passed to the talented and able sons of the original group.
1: Ben Baker, Luther and Cody Dickinson of the North Mississippi All-Stars, Steve Selvage of the Hold Steady and Bash and Pop are joined by friends Paul Taylor on bass, Luke White singing harmony vocals, George Schlupik on drums, and Art Edmiston and Mark Franklin on horns.
2: And thus the Mudboy tradition, sacred to so many in the city, lives on in a beautiful way.
1: Here are the Sons of Mudboy live on Bill Street Caravan.

0: everybody. Hey, thank you, thank you. 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
1: You're listening to the sounds of Memphis on Beale Street Caravan. Here's more from the Sons of Mudboy.

0: That was the Sons of Mudboy live on Beale Street Caravan.
1: We'll be back in a few minutes with more music, but right now we're going to turn it over to Beale Street Caravan contributor Jim Spake.
0: Jim Spake. He's a true musician's musician. You've heard him on a ton of records, and you may have caught him recently on stage with Lucero. He knows music inside and out, and today he leads us on a guided tour of the heavyweight sidemen of yesterday.
1: Specifically, the sidemen from the early years of rock and roll that played rock's original lead instrument, the saxophone.
0: The series is called Crazy About a Saxophone. Here's Jim.

We Memphians are awfully proud of all the musicians who have come from here and gone on to spread that Memphis sound all over the world. One of our favorite soul saxophone saints is Mr. Hank Crawford. Hey, David Sanborn will tell you that Hank was and still is his main man.

That's Please Send Me Someone to Love from Hank Crawford. He got the name Hank from Memphis bandleader Al Jackson Sr. because he looked and sounded like a local alto man named Hank O'Day. But Benny Ross Crawford was born here in Memphis in 1934 and was hanging out with fellow Manassas High schoolmates George Coleman, Charles Lloyd, and Finest and Calvin Newbern, and playing with the bands of B.B. King, Percy Mayfield, and Ike Turner before he was 20. But when he was attending Tennessee State University in the late 50s, he was heard by a man who would turn things around forever for him, Ray Charles. Hank joined Ray's band on baritone sax, and here's his first composition for Ray's band from the Newport Jazz Festival in 1958, Sherry.

That's Ray Charles with Hank Crawford's Sherry. His second year in the band, he switched to alto and became its music director until he left Ray in 1963. By this time, Hank had recorded three albums of his own for Atlantic, and in 1962, The Peeper was a big hit for him.

Saxophonist and Memphis native Hank Crawford made 12 albums for Atlantic through the 60s, and in 1970, he moved to Creed Taylor's Kudu label, a division of the very popular crossover label CTI. At Kudu, even though Hank wasn't allowed to write his own arrangements for his records, he had quite a few top sellers. But in 1982, he signed with Milestone Records and was soon recording with sidemen like Jimmy McGriff, Jimmy Ponder, Dr. John, an old friend from way back in Memphis, Calvin Newborn. Milestone gave Hank the freedom to return to the sanctified soul sound that had moved so many listeners from over 20 years before. Here's Hank Crawford along with Jimmy McGriff and George Benson from 1986's Soul Survivors. Take a listen to One Mint Julep.

0: the great Hank Crawford, one of Memphis' finest. Thanks again for tuning in. This is Jim Spake for Beale Street Caravan, crazy about a saxophone.
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1: Bill Street Caravan is also supported by awards from the Memphis Convention and Visitors Bureau, Tennessee Arts Commission, Arts Memphis, and Tennessee Tourism. 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The soundtrack of America was made in Tennessee. We're back, and we're about to hear more music from Sons of Mudboy.
0: They are the Sons of Mudboy. Their fathers were the Memphis band Mudboy and the Neutrons, a Memphis blues folk rock and roll act that was heavily influenced by first-generation bluesmen like Furry Lewis, Will Shade, and Bucca White.
1: In fact, it was Furry Lewis who gave the group their name. Mudboy and the Neutrons were steeped in the Memphis Maverick tradition forged by men like Sam Phillips, and as such left an indelible mark on the Memphis counterculture scene of the 60s.
0: Band members Lee Baker, Jimmy Crosswaite, legendary producer Jim Dickinson, and Memphis folk hero Sid Selvage continued their musical concept over the decades and began incorporating their sons into the act, passing down the sacred forms of music to them.
1: Now that Lee, Jim, and Sid are no longer with us, their sons Luther and Cody Dickinson of the North Mississippi All-Stars, Steve Selvage of the Hold Steady, and Ben Baker continue the tradition alongside original member Jimmy Crosswaite under the moniker Sons of Mudboy.
0: Are y'all following us? It's kind of complicated, we know. So we caught up with the guys at a rare performance at DKDC in Memphis. I had the chance to sit down after the show and catch up with them backstage.
2: We are here at DKDC with Sons of Mudboy. Okay, everybody, introduce yourself so they can get to know your what your voice sounds like.
3: I am Steve Selvage.
4: I'm Luther Dickinson.
5: Ben Baker.
6: Jeremy Crosswaite.
7: Of course.
2: So we're going to start off with Jimmy. Jimmy, you've seen these young guys grow up, not just physically, but musically. What is that feeling like?
6: Oh, it's wonderful. I never enjoyed playing as much as I do playing with these fellas. I mean, I enjoy playing with Sid and Jim and Lee, and at the same time, I was drinking then, so I don't remember that much about it. Now
2: like
6: that
2: reliving.
6: I've stopped, I really can remember the songs, and and it's just truly wonderful. And yes, the fact that they're carrying on what their dads and I did is just another Memphis miracle.
2: Do you feel like there's a responsibility involved in this process?
6: Oh, they are truly, in many ways, better than their dads. I mean that from the bottom of my heart. Now, in different areas, both Steve and Luther have been able to play any number of instruments and any number of different kinds of music. And I think they've taken what their dads started and taken it further.
2: Well, for each of you, you have your own musical projects that you're working on. So is coming back together like coming home, so to speak? We'll start with Steve.
8: Oh, very much so. You know, because a lot of the stuff I do is just from people that aren't from Memphis, which, you know, I don't mean that in a pejorative sort of way, but it's just, it's way different, you know, and everybody has their own sensibility and everything has its worth that way. But coming home is definitely special. From all the people we're fortunate enough to play with, you just kind of, it's just the little things, the little accents, the pickups, the grooves that are so familiar and so comfortable and just puts your soul at ease and at rest, and also makes you kind of happy and hyped up at the same time.
4: Jimmy grew up playing with our father. My dad was Jim Dickinson. Steve Selvage's father was Sid Selvage. Ben Baker's father was Lee Baker. And these guys were song collectors, and they're your first generation Memphis rock and rollers, yeah, and from the area, but in the folk era, and then in the blues revival, when Furry Lewis was rediscovered, Bucca White, Reverend Robert Wilkins, Fred McDowell.
6: Good fortune to play with.
4: They all played the Bohemians of Memphis, and the Blues Masters had this collision at the Overton Park Shell, the Memphis Blues Country Blues Festivals.
6: Yeah.
4: And these guys were blues masters plucked out of obscurity and segregation by the Bohemian generation, and this younger generation and the older masters came together and they taught, you know, and the music went back and forth and they celebrated each other. And so we grew up products of that. So with that comes responsibility, because they were song collectors and the repertoire is what has to be protected.
2: For doing songs that are passed down, I mean, how do you change it and still, you know, make it fresh and alive in this moment?
4: I think the key is the, like I said, the repertoire, to protect the repertoire, it's the poetry and the melodies. That's what, when you break it all down, it could be any type of beat, it could be any type of production or trappings or whatever interpretation, but the melodies are important and the lyrics are important.
8: Luckily, we're fortunate that we had an inclination to love this music and to feel connected to it, because we could have easily been like, well, no, I don't want to do that, or, you know, I reject that.
6: And they also add their own sense of humor a lot of times to songs, verses, and Casey Jones. And,
8: but that's what we learned from y'all, because, like, I mean, for all the Weevil tapes I have, like, my favorite parts are when somebody makes somebody laugh. Because really, for me, that's the best part about being in a band. Again, we're lucky that we have the inclination to love this music, because my dad told me, he was like, you got to keep doing this. People need to hear Casey Jones. I mean it was a deathbed, like, you've got to do this. And I was like, I love to do this.
5: You know, all of our fathers were pretty political. I mean, some of them couldn't vote, my dad, because they had the record to keep them from doing it. But we were raised to have a respect for the fellow men around us, and that was how they cut their teeth, was going back and digging up the old roots music from Memphis. And these weren't white players, these were black players. These were players that taught them their craft and their trade. And, you know, they had a high level of respect for the people around them. And not just because they were a different color, but because they taught them their craft, and it just so happened to be in this part of the world, they were a different color. And still it goes on in the city. There's a complete lack of equal treatment and equal protection under the laws. And that's not something that I learned on my own, that's something that I learned from all of our fathers, from my dad, from Sid, from Jim, and from Jimmy, was respect for your fellow man. Continuation of the musical repertoire. It's not just playing gigs, and there's certainly much money in it. So it's more about keeping the family together, keeping that continued respect going. And at least it is for me, but I know it is for everybody else. So I think I can say that on behalf of everybody. So.
2: I want to know, when are we going to get another record?
6: We've been working on it.
4: Yeah, we've recorded maybe 30 songs with our friend Adam Hill at Artist Studios, man, holding the microphone right now, man. He's the fifth Beatle, man. You know, we were playing at the show last year or 2 years ago, and he was standing right there in the front row.
6: You got to lay the solo down on the one
4: tonight.
6: I just wrote.
4: That's right. Yeah, we are recording. We are recording.
8: But we're doing it sort of on our own terms, rather than being like, okay, let's go in and make a record. It just happens when it happens, and it's going to happen when it's going to happen.
2: Much like the shows.
4: Yeah, pretty much, yeah. Mudboy has always been an aspect of performance art. You know, it's not really about making a record. It was never designed to be a commercial unit. Dad put it together with the notion, knowing that at the time, Crossfit was banned from the airlines. He couldn't fly. Dad didn't want to tour, and he knew that this band could never tour. So he was like, it's perfect.
2: Well, thank you guys so much.
6: You're welcome.
2: And we're going to go back to more music. Sons of Mudboy on Beale Street Caravan.
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7: Here's another depressing one.

One more time tonight, let's hear from some of the finest percussion and bass playing in Memphis, Tennessee, right here. We got Jimmy Crossway on the old washboard. How old is it? It's hundreds of years old. And on his brand new drum with his donated snare stand. George Slepik on the drums, y'all. Paul Taylor, give a little bass.

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This is Pat Mitchell-Worley, and coming up next time on Bill Street Caravan, we've got Sons of Mud Boy. Plus, our feature host Jim Spake continues his series, Crazy About a Saxophone. That's all coming up next time on Bill Street Caravan.

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Often described as having a mystical folk perspective, the Minnesota-based Aaron Tank is a guitar singer-songwriter who blends a few different genres together into his narrative blues and dream folk sound. He's also the founding member of the Stardust Collective, an alt-rock project also based out of Minnesota. And of course, he's teamed up with an artist who also had another recent addition into the rotation, Kat Lavelle. In fact, I do believe she's on backing vocals on I Got the Will, the track getting us into this hour today on the mainstream. I'm Brett Mabee. Nahuay Skenakagwego, I'm thankful you're well, and I always hope there are good minds everywhere across our beautiful Mother Earth. If you need a quick pick-me-up, you've made it to the right place. If you need some good music to unwind, you've made it to the right place once again. And as always, I'll be taking care of all your musical needs for the remainder of our time, as we will be adding two new songs into the library, one of which comes by Darla Daniels, and our first new addition is this one from Sylvanesso. Sledge is one of the standout tracks from their newest album, Owl. It came out September 11th, and without further ado, turn it up and sing along with a track from their first full-length album in 4 years. Enjoy your listening on the mainstream.

The Twisted Teens, Hand Me a Cigarette, from their Florida Water Blues, today on the mainstream. Before that was Yard Act with When the Laughter Stops, featuring Katie J. Pearson, found on the Where's My Utopia album. And again, we heard Sylvan Esso's Sledge, one from their newest album, Ow. First time we're hearing that in the rotation on your new favorite show. I'm so glad we can have some of this time together. And as always, I like to get that friendly reminder out that you're always welcome to stay in touch as well. I love hearing about your listening experiences on this newly reimagined mainstream show. And as always, you can use brett@mainstreamradio.net or use the chat feature on the homepage of the full website. And if you want to take your indigenous music listening another step further, be sure to check things out at nv1.org, the full website for all things Native Voice One Native American Radio Network. Before this first half is through, we'll be hearing some 2088, also one from Post-Sex Nachos. I still want to introduce the latest from Seyun Kuti in Egypt 80, and I do have some Darla Daniels coming up as well. As we get back into things right now, you might recall Joanna Gruesome. This band, The Tubbs, is a spinoff from that collective. In fact, they're a part of a huge DIY collective. Their network includes bands like Sniffany and the Knits, Garden Center, PC World, X-Boyd, and so much more. Their debut album, Dead Meat, became a surprise critical hit, earning a Metacritic score of 78 out of 100. They also landed on year-end lists for Mojo, Stereo Gum, and The Observer. Their newest album, Hard Life, is their, quote, harsh moral inventory, and Rolling Stone UK calls it their best album yet. From that release, It's Now and Then, keeping us going today on the mainstream.

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All right, I'm Brett Mabe, and joining you once again at least a couple more times before we do officially wrap up the hour. And as always, a shout-out to a few friends this time around who are dialed in the W233AH 94.5 FM in and around Monticello, New York. 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There's a good chance you can take me, these great songs, and all of your community news, personalities, and the tunes you know and love with you wherever you go. Before our time is up, we'll be getting in a new one from Seyoun Kudi in Egypt 80. In fact, I'll be back in just a few to tell you a little bit about their newest single. Also, looking ahead, Wolastowick artist Mike Byrne, Crow guitarist Carrie Morin, and one from Métis singer-songwriter Darla Daniels. Getting us back into this block is the lead singer of Little Dragon, of course, Yukimi Nagano. She's still considered to be one of the most prolific collaborators in modern alternative electronic music. She's teamed up with Gorillaz on Empire Ants and To Binge, De La Soul on Drown, Odessa on Light, Mac Miller on The Festival, just to name a few. Right now, it's her Get It Over single, getting us

All right. In an effort to shake things up just a little bit, that was our newest addition into the rotation. Of course, Seyoun Kudi and Egypt 80's newest single, DJB, came out September 18th, and it is one of their most socially charged tracks that have been a part of the rollout for their November 6th, Not Them. The name DJB itself stands for Devil Just Busy, and it's his phrase for the forces, whether they're political, spiritual, or social, that overwhelm people and destabilize society. Before our newest edition, we also heard Black Lips' Zulu Saints from their Season of the Peach, and it was Yukimi's Get It Over that kicked off the half. Thank you for spending some of your time with me today. I can't wait to do this again, and as always, the more the merrier. So tell your friends and family, we like to shake things up around here, and check your local listings. As I do broadcast 7 days a week, 3 hours a day, there is a good chance you'll be joining me sooner than later. And don't forget, you can always tune in 24/7 from your desktop, laptop, mobile device, or tablet. The first artist of this final set is a Championship Red River Jigger, which is quite coincidental, as I'm an Allegheny River Champion Jigger. Darla Daniels recently put out her Music to Me single. Of course, that's one of the more recent additions into the rotation. It's also worth pointing out that she is an MSGC Arts and Cultural Award winner back in 2023. 13 years before that, she won the Young Woman of Vision Award, and rewinding even more to 2008, she was awarded Aboriginal Youth Female Role Model of the Year Award. She's got a lot to sing about, and I love this Music to Me. A great track to leave you with as we part ways today on the main.

At first, they hardly fought over anything. Came the times, they fought over everything. Until one day, they fought over nothing. They started out with hearts full of love, only to end up coming away empty-handed, with their minds full of hurt and blames. Each one with their sided stories to tell. It's almost like in some strange kind of way, they used each other to hurt themselves. From some realm of unknown knowings, they met in a hurry during desperation days, when alone was most desperate for love. He wore his best face and she wore hers, and they danced into the musics they made up, then sang a song that was never in tune, pretending away tomorrow in their fantasy, that pretending away could make things better, forging commitments into waiting collapse. Then the good times didn't last long enough. The fire that brought them together burned them, when all their hiddens became their scenes. Laughter's replaced by pain flung in reaction. The ways their energies rubbed each other wrong, when his best face and her best face cracked into spreading fault lines, coming face to face.

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1: Yep.
2: Before embarking on a successful solo career, Dottie Anderson, the Swedish indie pop singer-songwriter, sang with her three younger sisters in the band Aeson, and they supported bands like Milo and Matt Simons, and playing at a number of Swedish festivals. And she originally trained as a drummer, which still shapes her rhythmic, hands-on production style. I wouldn't quite say it's rhythmic in the sense of Stevie Ray Vaughan, but I do love her latest album, Anderson Funeral Home. And that's a recent addition with I Love Being Sad, which you might recall was inspired by an ex who told her she was too sad all the time. Well, in response, she says she counts it as a blessing to be able to feel so deeply, and I can get down with that as well. I'm Brett Mabee, and I won't take up too much of your time, at least not right now. I'll be back with details as to how you can submit music a few different ways for consideration in the rotation. And as I look ahead, we'll be hearing from Samantha Crane, one from Ruby Waters. Later on, the latest from indigenous punk rocker Misha Louie and her band Misha and the Spanx. We're going to kick off this set with Brooke Combe, but not before this Daptone Records artist, These Sacred Souls. They released One and the Same with producer Victor Axelrod at the end of July. Axelrod is described as the reggae soul architect behind The Frighteners and countless Daptone deep cuts. Turn it up with One and the Same. Let me know what you think about it. I'll be back before you know it. Dentke ai hachigus right here in the mainstream.

Natasha Fisher's Ice and Bordeaux Wine, right here on your new favorite show. We also heard of Venna's Myself, a track found on her Malik album and featuring Georgia Smith. Earlier than that, we heard Brooke Combs' Love Was Made of Stone, and it was These Sacred Souls and Victor Axelrod's One and the Same that we officially introduced into the rotation. If you're just now getting here, always keep in mind that you can get caught back up at mainstreamradio.net and that it's a great site to check out some of the many productions associated with Turtle Island Tunes, Full Moon Radio, LLC, the parent company of the Mainstream with Brett Mabee, Gynol, and the Full Moon Radio itself. I always love hearing from you as well, so use the chat feature or email me at brett@mainstreamradio.net. You can also use that email address to submit your high-quality MP3s that are professionally recorded for consideration in the rotation. And if you do prefer physical media, the P.O. Box can be found on the About Us tab, once again, on the bookmark full website. I'll be back with you in the second half. It's going to be Cherokee singer Agaliziga helping to wind down this half. And speaking of great artists in and around Oklahoma, Samantha Crane's coming up with a song inspired by Irish author James Joyce's best-selling novel. I don't know if that's the right term, but iconic novel, Ulysses. Helping us to get back into this set, though, is a Canadian singer-songwriter who, throughout her years, was nominated for Alternative Album of the Year, specifically at the 2022 Juno Awards. She's been performing on stage with her mother since the age of 4. She was busking by 12 and playing bars by 13. Turn it up and sing along with Ruby's Get a Grip, a great reminder for myself and perhaps you today on the Mainstream.

All right, you're listening to The Mainstream, and I'm Brett Mabee. Before we officially kick off this somewhat jazzy set that's helping us to get into the second half, a quick shout-out to friends who are dialed in to KRAR 91.1 FM in and around Española, New Mexico. 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And don't forget that The Mainstream plays multiple times throughout the week, a whole lot on Sundays and throughout the weekends, but also every Monday through Friday from 10 a.m. to 1 p.m., right before Native America Calling with your host, Sean Spruce. Before our hour's up, Stella Standing Bear. And as I was mentioning, I have a somewhat jazzy set of some really awesome artists, including Nez Perce composer Julia Keefe. We're going to kick off the block, though, with an artist who taught himself to play piano because of a John Legend song. Alpha Mist also used hip-hop sampling as his gateway to jazz. I've always said that hip-hop sampling is a gateway drug. He also started making his own music at 15, and I really like the concept behind his debut album, Antiphone, which includes conversations with his brothers, where they discuss things like family, identity, and responsibility. And that album right there became a breakout success with over 10 million YouTube views. Enjoy Alpha Mist's All Time featuring Tawio today on The Mainstream.

From Julia Keefe's Mildred Bailey Project. And already came on well over a year ago now. It's hard to believe. That's her take on Mildred's rocking chair today on the mainstream. And if you don't know about Mildred Bailey, you gotta look her up because she is truly one of the original innovators in jazz. And I've said it often, if there's no Mildred Bailey, there's no Bing Crosby. And that's a fact. You can go look that up. She was, of course, an iconic Salish singer-songwriter that really helped to put indigenous people into the jazz scene right from the beginning. And in fact, that's what Julia Keefe's Mildred Bailey Project is all about, helping to be a steward of that iconic singer's legacy. Earlier, we also heard Yasmin Williams, Sunny Rain, and it was Alpha Miss All Time featuring Talia. Thank you for joining me, and I look forward to the next chance we have to do just this. And as always, I broadcast 3 hours a day, 7 days a week, so join me sooner than later. Give me a call as well if you fancy phone calls, the old-fashioned kind. You can dial 1-888-362-9970. It is toll-free. I don't know if there are any tolled 1-800 numbers anymore. That's kind of a thing of the past, I suppose. But either way, stay in touch. Press 1 for the mainstream, 2 for Gyno, or 3 for more information about the Full Moon Radio itself. I have David Bowie's take on a Kinks classic coming up right after this one, from the one and only Misha and the Spanx. Vision for You is the second song on their newest EP, Visions. It came out September 18th, courtesy of Red Music Rising. And without further ado, for your consideration and approval, turn it up with Misha Louie and Sean Hamilton, a.k.a. Misha and the Spanx. Let me know what you think about this track, and be good to yourself and each other. And as always, keep on keeping on with the mainstream.

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WTIP has been serving the community since 1998, bringing you local news, weather, information, and entertainment that reflect the personality of the North Shore. Thank you for supporting our efforts.

You know, I'll be the first to admit that as a youngster, I might have found Mimi O'Bonswin's mantra of get out of my mind and into my body a little bit on the cheesy side. But as I'm now in my 40s, I don't mind the cheese. I'm going to say that right up front. And in fact, that's been a meditation as I've been on my walks here recently as well. And Mimi's great to remind us all that we're worthy. That's a part of her newest album, Evoke, released August 28th. She's already been having some stellar showcases spotlighting the new release, including at the Harborfront Center, the Music Garden Concerts series in Toronto on September 27th. She also performed September 25th at a free Quebec concert. So some really great things happening with one of the most down-to-earth artists I've ever had the privilege of knowing. I'm Brett Mabee, and if you're just now tuning in for the very first time, welcome to this newly reimagined mainstream music scene. There's a little bit of something for everyone, and if you're a music lover who likes a broad range of music, well, this show is really, really for you. So stick around. We'll be hearing from Neon Trees later on. Candace Twance, the Toronto-based Indigenous artist who records as Sea Ballast. Also, Moccasin Gaze rockers Adam Sturgeon and Daniel Monkman, a.k.a. Ombigaze. We're going to kick off this block in some funky fashion, specifically with Bootsy Collins. Of course, the legendary bassist who joined James Brown's band at the age of 19. And literally, the band changed overnight because him and his brother, Catfish Jones, joined the band together. And their explosive playing literally defined the sound of Get Up, I Feel Like Being a Sex Machine, and Super Bad. Brown later said that Bootsy's bass was too funky for the old guard. And you might recall his iconic space bass, that custom-made star-shaped instrument. He's teaming up with Buffalo artist Billy Sheen, who my dad got to see perform back in the day with Talis, right here on the Allegheny Territory. They have a fitting and funky tribute for the late, great Bernie Worrell, Bernie in the Sky, found on Bootsy's latest album, Metal Health, today on the mainstream.

Johnny and I used our instruments to cry. So when I look into the sky, true friends will never die. We may have wished upon a star, but here we are, hands in the cookie jar. Everybody wants to be a star.

0: Ozzy, Ray, Eddie, Billy, Tiki, Tao, and you. Don't forget Grady, Shida, Boogie, Glenn,
1: Bigfoot Braley, and George.
0: And then there's Bernie. As you know, he's the key to the P. Parliament Funkadelic.

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I want to witness something heavy, something real, just before I lay my head down.

Summit Dub Squad's Higher Ground Dub today on the mainstream. We also heard Ghost Keeper's Balloon Moon, often misheard as Blue Moon. It's actually Balloon Moon. And we heard Bootsy Collins. Well, you know, I might actually mumble a little bit too. I've been told that once or twice. Kicking off that set was Bootsy Collins, Burning in the Sky. I always want to say with diamonds, featuring, of course, bass behemoth Billy Sheen. If you're just now tuning in, I'm Brett Mabee, and as always, get caught back up a few different ways. And mark this webpage for quick and easy access. 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You're always welcome to use the chat feature. Drop me a line. Join the email list. I'll be utilizing that here a lot more. And there's so much really happening that it's actually hard to talk about all the features on the website. I'm always adding more, so go check things out for yourself. I'll join you again in the second half, where we'll be enjoying songs from the likes of Kid Colin Cartel, Venturing, Julian Taylor, just to name a few. As we get ready to get back into this set, it's Rachel Coltrona, the Perth-based singer-songwriter, who's going to be kicking things off right here with this track. Turn it up with Notting Hill, and don't go anywhere. We still have a lot more music ahead today on the mainstream.

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I'll be back after one from Alva, in this block, Thea May, and this one from the Ojibwe experimental indie rocker, originally from Thunder Bay, Candace Twance. She blends lo-fi indie sound with her surreal symbolic visuals. Looking at some of her accolades, in 2022, she won the Barbara LaRon Emerging Artist Award for her abstract, land-rooted work. Turn it up with Sea Ballast and Ghost Fight as we kick off the second half in true rockin' fashion today.

Alva's Multiflexer, a single that we got into the rotation during the first season of the mainstream with Brett Mabee. And we also heard Kid Calling Cartel's Living on the Wild Side, Thea May's Gone, and it was Sea Ballast with Ghost Fight that got us into the half. I hope you enjoy the rest of your day, and as always, join me sooner than later. Bring your friends and family. I'll bring the groovy tunes and some sound bites that'll hopefully not drive you away. As always, I broadcast 7 days a week, 3 hours a day. If there's a song that caught your ear and you don't have Shazam available, head on over to the full website for the digital archive. In this final set, venturing, but not before this band, whose name literally means they are noisy. In the Anishinaabe language, Ombigaze literally translates to he, she is noisy. And that's a pretty good way to describe the collaboration between Zune's Daniel Monkman and Status Non-Status's Adam Sturgeon. Together, they also include Polaris recognized projects. And right now, you're invited to turn it up with Connecting, a great track to leave you with as we part ways on the mainstream.

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Often described as having a mystical folk perspective, the Minnesota-based Aaron Tank is a guitar singer-songwriter who blends a few different genres together into his narrative blues and dream folk sound. He's also the founding member of the Stardust Collective, an alt-rock project also based out of Minnesota. And of course, he's teamed up with an artist who also had another recent addition into the rotation, Kat Lavelle. In fact, I do believe she's on backing vocals on I Got the Will, the track getting us into this hour today on the mainstream. I'm Brett Mabee. Now, Oiskanekagwego, I'm thankful you're well, and I always hope there are good minds everywhere across our beautiful Mother Earth. If you need a quick pick-me-up, you've made it to the right place. If you need some good music to unwind, you've made it to the right place once again. And as always, I'll be taking care of all your musical needs for the remainder of our time, as we will be adding two new songs into the library, one of which comes by Darla Daniels, and our first new addition is this one from Sylvanesso. Sledge is one of the standout tracks from their newest album, Owl. It came out September 11th, and without further ado, turn it up and sing along with a track from their first full-length album in 4 years. Enjoy your listening on the mainstream.

The Twisted Teens, Hand Me a Cigarette, from their Florida Water Blues, today on the mainstream. Before that was Yard Act with When the Laughter Stops, featuring Katie J. Pearson, found on the Where's My Utopia album. And again, we heard Sylvan Esso's Sledge, one from their newest album, Ow. First time we're hearing that in the rotation on your new favorite show. I'm so glad we can have some of this time together. And as always, I like to get that friendly reminder out that you're always welcome to stay in touch as well. I love hearing about your listening experiences on this newly reimagined mainstream show. And as always, you can use brett@mainstreamradio.net or use the chat feature on the homepage of the full website. And if you want to take your indigenous music listening another step further, be sure to check things out at nv1.org, the full website for all things Native Voice One Native American Radio Network. Before this first half is through, we'll be hearing some 2088, also one from Post-Sex Nachos. I still want to introduce the latest from Seyun Kuti and Egypt 80, and I do have some Darla Daniels coming up as well. As we get back into things right now, you might recall Joanna Gruesome. This band, The Tubbs, is a spinoff from that collective. In fact, they're a part of a huge DIY collective. Their network includes bands like Sniffany and the Knits, Garden Center, PC World, X-Boyd, and so much more. Their debut album, Dead Meat, became a surprise critical hit, earning a Metacritic score of 78 out of 100. They also landed on year-end lists for Mojo, Stereo Gum, and The Observer. Their newest album, Hard Life, is their, quote, harsh moral inventory, and Rolling Stone UK calls it their best album yet. From that release, it's Now and Then, keeping us going today on the mainstream.

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All right, I'm Brett Mabe, and joining you once again at least a couple more times before we do officially wrap up the hour. And as always, a shout-out to a few friends this time around who are dialed in the W233AH 94.5 FM in and around Monticello, New York. You're always welcome to stick around, but if you do have to step away from listening on your favorite airwaves, be sure to check out your own local station's live stream capabilities. There's a good chance you can take me, these great songs, and all of your community news, personalities, and the tunes you know and love with you wherever you go. Before our time is up, we'll be getting in a new one from Seyoun Kudi and Egypt 80. In fact, I'll be back in just a few to tell you a little bit about their newest single. Also, looking ahead, Wolastoq artist Mike Byrne, Crow guitarist Carrie Morin, and one from Métis singer-songwriter Darla Daniels. Getting us back into this block is the lead singer of Little Dragon, of course, Yukimi Nagano. She's still considered to be one of the most prolific collaborators in modern alternative electronic music. She's teamed up with Gorillaz on Empire Ants and To Binge, De La Soul on Drown, Odessa on Light, Mac Miller on The Festival, just to name a few. Right now, it's her Get It Over single, getting us back into this block. On the mainstream, I'll settle on the J-Tight Kwan, so then it's good. Sing along and have some fun.

people and destabilize society. Before our newest edition, we also heard Black Lips Zulu Saints from their Season of the Peach, and it was Yukimi's Get It Over that kicked off the half. Thank you for spending some of your time with me today. I can't wait to do this again, and as always, the more the merrier. So tell your friends and family, we like to shake things up around here, and check your local listings, as I do broadcast 7 days a week, 3 hours a day. There is a good chance you'll be joining me sooner than later. And don't forget, you can always tune in 24/7 from your desktop, laptop, mobile device, or tablet. The first artist of this final set is a Championship Red River Jigger, which is quite coincidental, as I'm an Allegheny River Champion Jigger. Darla Daniels recently put out her Music to Me single. Of course, that's one of the more recent additions into the rotation. It's also worth pointing out that she is an MSGC Arts and Cultural Award winner back in 2023. 13 years before that, she won the Young Woman of Vision Award, and rewinding even more to 2008, she was awarded Aboriginal Youth Female Role Model of the Year Award. She's got a lot to sing about, and I love this Music to Me. A great track to leave you with as we part ways today on the Main Street.

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1: Yep.
2: Before embarking on a successful solo career, Dottie Anderson, the Swedish indie pop singer-songwriter, sang with her three younger sisters in the band Aeson, and they supported bands like Milo and Matt Simons, at playing at a number of Swedish festivals. And she originally trained as a drummer, which still shapes her rhythmic, hands-on production style. I wouldn't quite say it's rhythmic in the sense of Stevie Ray Vaughan, but I do love her latest album, Anderson Funeral Home. And that's a recent addition with I Love Being Sad, which you might recall was inspired by an ex who told her she was too sad all the time. Well, in response, she says she counts it as a blessing to be able to feel so deeply, and I can get down with that as well. I'm Brett Mabee, and I won't take up too much of your time, at least not right now. I'll be back with details as to how you can submit music a few different ways for consideration in the rotation. And as I look ahead, we'll be hearing from Samantha Crane, one from Ruby Waters. Later on, the latest from indigenous punk rocker Misha Louie and her band Misha and the Spanx. We're going to kick off this set with Brooke Combe, but not before this Daptone Records artist, The Sacred Souls. They released One and the Same with producer Victor Axelrod at the end of July. Axelrod is described as the reggae soul architect behind The Frighteners and countless Daptone deep cuts. Turn it up with One and the Same. Let me know what you think about it. I'll be back before you know it. Then to Gay Eye Hachigus right here in the mainstream.

Bordeaux. Natasha Fischer's Ice and Bordeaux Wine, right here on your new favorite show. We also heard of Venna's Myself, a track found on her Malik album and featuring Georgia Smith. Earlier than that, we heard Brooke Combs' Love Was Made of Stone, and it was These Sacred Souls and Victor Axelrod's One and the Same that we officially introduced into the rotation. If you're just now getting here, always keep in mind that you can get caught back up at mainstreamradio.net, and that it's a great site to check out some of the many productions associated with Turtle Island Tunes Full Moon Radio, LLC, the parent company of the Mainstream with Brett Mabee, Gynol, and the Full Moon Radio itself. I always love hearing from you as well, so use the chat feature or email me at brett@mainstreamradio.net. You can also use that email address to submit your high-quality MP3s that are professionally recorded for consideration in the rotation. And if you do prefer physical media, the P.O. Box can be found on the About Us tab, once again, on the bookmark full website. I'll be back with you in the second half. It's going to be Cherokee singer Agalizaga helping to wind down this half. And speaking of great artists in and around Oklahoma, Samantha Crane's coming up with a song inspired by Irish author James Joyce's best-selling novel, I don't know if that's the right term, but iconic novel, Ulysses. Helping us to get back into this set, though, is a Canadian singer-songwriter who, throughout her years, was nominated for Alternative Album of the Year, specifically at the 2022 Juno Awards. She's been performing on stage with her mother since the age of 4. She was busking by 12 and playing bars by 13. Turn it up and sing along with Ruby's Get a Grip, a great reminder for myself and perhaps you today on the Mainstream.

All right, you're listening to The Mainstream, and I'm Brett Mabee. Before we officially kick off this somewhat jazzy set that's helping us to get into the second half, a quick shout-out to friends who are dialed in to KRAR 91.1 FM in and around Española, New Mexico. It's great to have you here, and if you want to take your indigenous radio experience to the next level, check things out at nv1.org. And don't forget that The Mainstream plays multiple times throughout the week, a whole lot on Sundays and throughout the weekends, but also every Monday through Friday from 10 a.m. to 1 p.m., right before Native America Calling with your host, Sean Spruce. Before our hour's up, Stella Standing Bear. And as I was mentioning, I have a somewhat jazzy set of some really awesome artists, including Nez Perce composer Julia Keefe. We're going to kick off the block, though, with an artist who taught himself to play piano because of a John Legend song. Alpha Mist also used hip-hop sampling as his gateway to jazz. I've always said that hip-hop sampling is a gateway drug. He also started making his own music at 15, and I really like the concept behind his debut album, Antiphone, which includes conversations with his brothers where they discuss things like family, identity, and responsibility. And that album right there became a breakout success with over 10 million YouTube views. Enjoy Alpha Mist's All Time featuring Tawia today on The Mainstream.

from Julia Keefe's Mildred Bailey Project. And already came on well over a year ago now. It's hard to believe. That's her take on Mildred's rocking chair today on the mainstream. And if you don't know about Mildred Bailey, you gotta look her up because she is truly one of the original innovators in jazz. And I've said it often, if there's no Mildred Bailey, there's no Bing Crosby. And that's a fact. You can go look that up. She was, of course, an iconic Salish singer-songwriter that really helped to put indigenous people into the jazz scene right from the beginning. And in fact, that's what Julia Keefe's Mildred Bailey Project is all about, helping to be a steward of that iconic singer's legacy. Earlier, we also heard Yasmin Williams, Sunny Rain, and it was Alpha Miss All Time featuring Talia. Thank you for joining me, and I look forward to the next chance we have to do just this. And as always, I broadcast 3 hours a day, 7 days a week, so join me sooner than later. Give me a call as well if you fancy phone calls, the old-fashioned kind. You can dial 1-888-362-9970. It is toll-free. I don't know if there are any tolled 1-800 numbers anymore. That's kind of a thing of the past, I suppose. But either way, stay in touch. Press 1 for the mainstream, 2 for Gyno, or 3 for more information about the Full Moon Radio itself. I have David Bowie's take on a Kinks classic coming up right after this one, from the one and only Misha and the Spanx. Vision for You is the second song on their newest EP, Visions. It came out September 18th, courtesy of Red Music Rising. And without further ado, for your consideration and approval, turn it up with Misha Louie and Sean Hamilton, a.k.a. Misha and the Spanx. Let me know what you think about this track and be good to yourself and each other. And as always, keep on keeping on with the mainstream.

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Welcome to Swing Session, where you and I will revisit the music and the music makers of the 1930s and 40s. The swing era. And we travel to London, England to open the program with the BBC Big Band revisiting a Gershwin tune. It's wonderful.

The BBC Big Band with contemporary interpretations of big band hits, Swanderful and The Jersey Bounce. Frank Sinatra once claimed that the two most important people in his life were his mother and trombonist Tommy Dorsey. Dorsey joined Frank's mother on the list because Sinatra claimed that Tommy Dorsey improved his singing in his early years. He taught him to breathe like a trombonist, and therefore sing properly.

Here's a young man who's always welcome, Frank Sinatra. And we've given him a swell song to sing for you. Give a listen to Our Love Affair. All right, Frank, turn on the romance.

Trombonist Tommy Dorsey and his orchestra opened their set with young vocalist Frank Sinatra singing Our Love Affair, followed by Perfidia, and ending with Mr. Sinatra singing Imagination, backed by the Dorsey Orchestra. About the time Frank Sinatra joined the Dorsey Band, a young pianist was making a name for himself on the West Coast. Backed by Oscar Moore's guitar and Wesley Prince's bass, Nat Cole formed the King Cole Trio.

The King Cole Trio performed Sweet Lorraine, featuring Nat Cole as a somewhat reluctant vocalist in that 1940 recording, followed by a hit from 1944 with the trio in full flower as Oscar Moore demonstrated his fluent guitar on Body and Soul. In the decade before the swing era, the mid-20s, Fletcher Henderson pioneered a band that would be known for its precision and its musicians, Louis Armstrong, Coleman Hawkins, Red Allen, to name a few, and its director would be remembered more for his compositions and arrangements than for the band itself. Those Henderson arrangements would help make Benny Goodman famous, but let's give Fletcher Henderson his due, a pair of tunes composed and performed by Fletcher Henderson and his orchestra in 1936.

From 1936, Fletcher Henderson and his orchestra with Big John's Special, followed by Henderson's tribute to the popular Chicago nightclub, Grand Terrace Swing. On stage in the mid-1940s, clarinetist Woody Herman and his Thundering Herd.

Woody Herman and his orchestra with Woodchopper's Ball, followed by Cole Porter's tune I've Got You Under My Skin, and ending with Northwest Passage. Beginning in October 1943, during World War II, until May 1949, America's musicians recorded some 2,000 songs and shipped more than 8 million V-disc recordings to U.S. troops overseas. All without pay. When these recording sessions were called, many of the musicians and singers had never worked together. They were often military service members who were simply available at the time. But this was a contribution to the war effort, providing recorded entertainment wherever U.S. troops were serving.

Pianist Eddie Haywood and his sextet performed Just You, Just Me. Saxophonist Sam Donahue and a wartime orchestra gave us My Melancholy Baby. And Ella Fitzgerald sang I'll Always Be in Love with You. Now, from the 1950s, his clarinet and his orchestra, the later Artie Shaw.

Artie Shaw and his orchestra with a 1950 revised arrangement of Begin the Beguine, and ending his set with These Foolish Things from 1953. We've been revisiting the music and the music makers of the 1930s and 40s. I'm Bill Burkhart for Swing Session.

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Good morning. It is October 8th. It is a Thursday, and you're tuning in to Daybreak on WTIP North Shore Community Radio. I'm Josh Hinke, and it's a pretty good morning out there. Looks like we have a few clouds hanging around in the sky. We're currently sitting at 41 here at the station, and that's what it is in the Bay of Grand Marais, according to the National Weather Service. And we're going to see those clouds continue to increase throughout the day. We're going to hit a high near 56 and have a west wind of 10 miles per hour with gusts as high as 20. And partly cloudy for tonight with a low around 44. And that wind will continue blowing west at 5 miles per hour, becoming calm after midnight. And it looks like kind of as we peek into the weekend, those clouds are going to go away. We'll hang around here with those highs in the mid-50s. But coming to the weekend, those highs are going to creep back up mid-60s. Looks pretty fantastic. Maybe some showers that come in Sunday night, but it looks like it might be a nice one. Out at the airport, we're currently sitting at a chilly 43. And again, we're going to see those clouds increase throughout the day. It might be a little overcast. High is going to be around 56, northwest wind of 10 miles per hour. And tonight, it'll be partly cloudy with a low around 35. Ooh. Watch out for those plants if you have them, or flowers, anything that you want to try and preserve. With that 35 degrees, you might see some frost. West wind coming in at 5 miles per hour. As we head into Friday, it's going to be mid-50s again. And kind of hang out there. It'll climb back up. Whoa, 72 on Saturday and 71 on Sunday. Some last vestiges of that warm weather. And those lows are going to pop up, too. We're going to get 45 Friday, 56 on Saturday. And then Sunday night, looks like we might see that rain come in. We'll have to see how the weekend plays out. But it looks like it might be a nice weekend. Just kind of a nice end of the week in general, until we get those showers on Sunday. And that rain is pretty welcome at this point, I think. We'll take a look around the county. Currently, we're sitting at 40 degrees in Grand Portage, 37, a chilly 37 in Hovland, 41 in Lutzen, and 41 in Tofte. And where are you, Finland? Finland's taking a second to pop up here. 43 in Finland. Finland usually is one of the chillier places. It's actually a little bit warmer today. 42 out at Devil Track. And as we're looking up the trail, I'm seeing 42 on Poplar Lake, 44 on Hungry Jack. At the end of the trail, I'm seeing 44 at Siegel and 41 at Lake Saginaw, hanging around those low 40s as we continue to just drink in fall. I hope you're loving it. This is like my favorite season. The leaves are changing, and like right here, square in October, is like the best. It's you know, those fall colors. I've been cooking with apples the whole week. You know, it's just cozy, warm, kind of ready for winter. Summer's over. I hope everyone is just enjoying it as much as I am. 39 degrees, says Mike in Upper Croftville. And Mary Brisland says it's 39 degrees in Lutzen this morning with 78% humidity. Lots of leaves are falling, but there are a lot that are still beautiful. Take a drive around the streets of Grand Marais and you'll find some beautiful maples. We have more and more juncos every day. Happy Thursday. Happy Thursday, Mary. Yeah, it's an interesting mix out there. And I always like to kind of judge where we're at with Pincushion Mountain as I'm, you know, going to, you know, grab the kids from daycare and taking a look at that and seeing, you know, right now, you know, it still doesn't look like it's fully colored. You still see some green in there. So I think, again, we're probably going to see some of those early leaves that turned at the end of September fall off while we still have some trees that are yet to turn. But it kind of makes it a nice elongated fall changeover, which is again, kind of nice, kind of fun. We have a good show for you today. I'm really excited about the interview we have in the second half of the show. Lonnie Dupree, Ash Burton, and Pascal Marceau of the Nordhus spoke with me. They actually spoke to me a couple weeks ago when they got into port, but with our election coverage, we haven't had time to play it. So really fun to play that one for you today and talk about their journey. You know, it's really a 2-year voyage that started in April of 2025. They took a break over the 2025-2026 winter, returned back this summer to complete it,
and now really have their full journey detailed. And it's really exciting to talk to them. And then, of course, we'll get to all the latest local, state, and national headlines. But first, programming on WTIP is supported in part by Ampers, a network of independent public radio stations throughout the state of Minnesota. 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

0: Authorities recovered the body of a Wisconsin man from Lake Superior near the Split Rock River Wayside Rest Tuesday afternoon. The man, identified as John Driscoll from Barron, Wisconsin, was found face down in the lake at about 2:50 p.m. on Tuesday, October 6th. A party on the beach contacted authorities after finding the man in the lake. The Lake County Sheriff's Office and Lake County Rescue Squad responded to the scene and recovered Driscoll's body. The incident remains under investigation by the Lake County Sheriff's Office and Midwest Medical Examiner's Office. Authorities said no additional information is available at this time. The Split Rock River Wayside Rest and Trailhead area is approximately 15 minutes south of Silver Bay along Minnesota's North Shore. And the Duluth News Tribune reports, cash transactions will be rounded in customers' favor when pennies become unavailable under a new policy approved by the St. Louis County Commissioners at their Tuesday Committee of the Whole meeting. The policy extends to county departments accepting cash for fees, permits, license, and other services. The new guidelines will go into effect when pennies are no longer reasonably available through the county's banking institutions. County staff pointed to dwindling penny supplies, which could make exact change difficult to provide. The policy establishes uniform rounding practices across departments to simplify cash handling and maintain customer service. Payments via check, credit, or debit card, electronic fund transfers, and other forms of non-cash payments will continue to be processed for the exact amount due. County staff expect revenue loss from rounding to be negligible. No additional funding or staffing is anticipated. From the Minnesota Star Tribune, no doubt many people missed out on getting next June's Grandma's Marathon and its related races when registration opened October 1st. The races sold out in record time. But as in other running events, there are always ways to win a bib while also doing some good, raise money for races' charitable partners, which leave guaranteed bibs if you meet their fundraising minimums and rules. Last year, about 1,900 charity runners ran in the marathon. The Gary Bjorklund Half Marathon and the William A. Irvine 5K, said race spokesperson Zach Snyder. They raised more than $1.5 million. This year, Grandma's has 68 charities, 10 more than last year. Traditionally, some charities have bibs available into early spring, Schneider added. There are other ways to score a bib too. Grandma's Marathon has a bib transfer policy for transactions through the race website. Also, race organizers will reactivate Facebook's Grandma's Marathon bib transfer group, a marketplace-like spot to release or look to buy a bib. And NPR reports a federal prosecutor say an 18-year-old Shikdun Abuhale Muhammad planned to commit a mass shooting at the Mall of America. They arrested him earlier this week after he purchased weapons allegedly to carry out the plot. According to the charges, Muhammad was still in high school when he started messaging an unidentified person saying he supported the terrorist group ISIS. The FBI tracked those messages for almost 2 years. Eventually, Muhammad said he wanted to commit an attack in Minnesota at the Mall of America. Christopher Dotson, who is a special agent running the FBI's Minneapolis field office, called those messages chilling. Muhammad allegedly arranged to buy a gun and ammunition earlier this week in Richfield. The person selling the gun was actually an undercover agent. Muhammad was arrested at the sale. In a statement, Mall of America leaders are calling the news unsettling. Some leaders in the Somali community say they're also unsettled by the news. Muhammad was born in the U.S. and prosecutors identified him as Somali-American. Local Iman Abdullah is the director of Islamic Association of North America. He works with kids and tries to keep them out of violence. He said that takes work from community leaders and law enforcement. The charges come as Twin Cities elected officials call for more intervention in youth violence in the Somali community after a shooting in Eden Prairie last week. Prosecutors say Muhammad was not involved in gang activity, but Abdullah says he worries the news will fuel further hate towards the whole Somali community and further agitate young people. Muhammad appeared in court Wednesday and is due for another hearing later this month. And we'll get to some more news from around the state.
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2: With headlines from around the state, I'm Zan Holston. The Glenn Miller Orchestra may soon play again at an iconic Duluth theater after hundreds of neighbors pitched in to save it from foreclosure.
3: It's really an unbelievable honor.
2: But first, federal prosecutors announce an arrest in a suspected terror plot at the Mall of America.
4: Today we have charged an individual who was planning a mass casualty attack in support of ISIS.
2: 18-year-old Sheikh Dun Abdullahi Muhammad is accused of planning the attack during the mall's Hmong Art celebration on October 24th. The FBI took Muhammad into custody Tuesday in Richfield after he bought an AK-47 and 200 rounds of ammunition from an undercover agent. The investigation dates back to December 2024, and U.S. Attorney Daniel Rosen says agents tried to involve the teen's family.
4: In 2025, the FBI attempted to speak with his parents, having seen that this young man was becoming radicalized, and those attempts were rebuffed.
2: Rosen said investigators are not aware of any gang affiliation for Muhammad, and the investigation continues. Recent shootings in the West Metro are prompting Somali community leaders to call for action to prevent youth violence. Tuesday, Metro area law enforcement officials announced the formation of a task force that will include more than 40 law enforcement agencies to stop what they say is increasing Somali gang violence. Now, Somali community leaders called for the formation of a Twin Cities Somali task force to focus on youth gun violence.
5: We are going to help the families that these accused kids come from. We're going to talk to them. We're going to see what we could do as community.
2: A former Eden Prairie student urged his peers to put down guns, while outreach organizations called for more resources.
6: Violence is not strength. Carrying a gun is not a solution. One bad decision can destroy multiple lives.
7: This is a gun violence issue. And this time, there's a youth issue that we're dealing with.
2: Organizers say additional programming will keep all groups of young people out of trouble. Declining enrollment and rising building maintenance costs are pushing M State to close its Detroit Lakes campus. The Northwestern Minnesota College System has just 111 students enrolled at its Detroit Lakes campus this fall, down from nearly 800 students 5 years ago. The school plans to close the campus by 2028 while moving its radiology program to its Moorhead campus next fall and finding a new home in Detroit Lakes for its nursing program. The electricity supplier for 8 Northwestern Minnesota cooperatives is planning a billion-dollar natural gas power plant near Fargo, North Dakota. Mincota's project would expand the regional power supply serving Minnesota homes, farms, and businesses. The plant could open by 2032, pending regulatory approval. Minneapolis's Latino Business Week is helping owners reach customers as the city works to support businesses after Operation Metro Surge. Federal data from 2025 counted nearly 16,000 Latino-owned businesses in the metro area. Minneapolis estimates the surge cost businesses citywide nearly $450 million in revenue. A weekend market is encouraging neighbors to shop locally. And finally, a community-made comeback. Hundreds of people are helping West Duluth's historic theaters raise the curtain again, saving them from foreclosure after COVID-era loans came due.
3: Everybody's always happy when they're there.
2: Owner Bob Boone says at least 650 supporters and strangers raised nearly $400,000 for the Duluth West Theater and neighboring live music venue, the Alhambra, both of which Bob remodeled and reopened in 2018, just before COVID forced the doors closed again.
3: It's been just a shocking show of unbelievable support.
2: Bob says he was able to pay off the overdue loans, and he expects to reopen soon. Since 1937, the West and Alhambra have welcomed big acts like the Glenn Miller Orchestra, which Boone plans to bring back in the near future.
3: We should, in 6 weeks, start having national caliber Grammy-winning artists in there again.
2: For now, local musicians are playing benefit concerts to raise money for operating costs. The band Whiskey River organized a fundraiser this Saturday at 7:30 at Clyde Ironworks. Bob says about 20 shows await rescheduling, and he's still recruiting.
3: And if you're a world-famous musician, give me a call. I'm looking for more talent.
2: For North Star Stories, I'm Zan Holston.
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8: Medicare Advantage plans are again getting swept up in market upheaval. As Minnesotans process the news,
9: Nonprofit leaders encourage a careful read of other options in the coming days. Citing mounting losses, several carriers in the state recently revealed they're discontinuing certain Medicare Advantage plans, affecting 320,000 plan holders. Jason Swanson leads the Minnesota River Area Agency on Aging, which covers 27 counties in the state's southwest region. He agrees this can be a deeply upsetting set of circumstances, but also warns the October 15th enrollment period is fast approaching.
10: Now's the time to start educating yourself, educating your loved ones, seeing what else is out there, and talking with your systems as well.
9: Enrollees can go to Medicare.gov, enter their zip code, and see which program options are available in their county. In most cases, Advantage plan holders facing discontinuation who don't act will automatically move to Original Medicare, which covers about 80% of the cost. Taking action now means they could find supplemental coverage or add prescription coverage. They can also contact Minnesota Aging Pathways for free information. Thomas Elnis with AARP Minnesota says this is a major shift, noting there are a number of counties that won't have an Advantage plan altogether. He says gathering your information now and seeking guidance is crucial because many other Minnesotans will be making calls too.
11: The problem is, of course, that there are a lot of folks in this boat, and so last year we saw some pretty significant wait times.
9: A similar situation happened in 2025, affecting nearly 150,000 Medicare Advantage enrollees in Minnesota. Swanson says these system shocks serve as an opportunity for people to think more about their health and how they can better withstand future disruptions.
10: We're waiting for the next shoe to drop. You know, what's going to happen next? So let's empower our older adults. Let's empower our communities to really start thinking about, hey, what can we do ourselves to keep people healthy and active?
9: This is Mike Moen for Minnesota News Connection.
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0: 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We will hear from the Daily Yonder next.
1: For the Daily Yonder and Public News Service, this is the news from rural America. Rural Illinois is using solar-powered ultrasound to kill toxic algal blooms. The water treatment plant in Mattoon, Illinois, uses solar rafts, small vessels topped with solar panels, on its reservoir, Lake Paradise. The devices use ultrasonic waves to kill cyanobacteria and reduce toxin levels in the water. Tennessee-based Hydro Bioscience makes the rafts. Todd Austin manages customer accounts and makes sure the rafts work properly.
2: That's part of the fun of this job, is going to visit each customer, seeing their environment, and I can understand what they're up against.
1: Austin says solar rafts reduce chemical use by about 50% to 60%, which lowers the cost of keeping drinking water sources clean.
2: People are looking for a chemical-free alternative. For years, people threw copper sulfate in there. Now we're looking at more natural ways to do this.
1: The Farm Bill has officially expired. The federal legislation governs land use, allocates resources for farmers, and sets funding for federal nutrition programs like SNAP. Gina Platanino with the Food Research and Action Network says the future of SNAP is now uncertain. Last year's federal budget reconciliation law created a cost share, where states would pay benefits based on their payment error rates instead of the federal government.
3: Some states will pull out or may not stay in the program because of this cost share, which in some states could go anywhere from millions to billions. So we are facing an existential crisis.
1: She adds limiting SNAP access will harm programs connecting low-income households to neighboring small farms that boost local food systems. Sticker shock appears to be on the ballot this November. YouGov polling shows that inflation is voters' top concern, almost four times higher than health care. Frank Manzo with the Midwest Economic Policy Institute says people feel the pressure, with Midwest gas prices above $4 a gallon and diesel everywhere above $6 a gallon.
4: On top of that, then you, of course, have high mortgage rates. And so what you're hearing is that people are struggling to afford, you know, the basic essentials, and they're not very happy about it.
1: The war with Iran and aggressive tariffs are closely tied to recent price increases. While it's a campaign issue this fall, Manzo believes these consumer worries will endure.
4: Whether it's a prolonged war or being impacts of AI that may potentially displacing workers. So there's definitely concern about what the economy is and what it looks like going forward.
1: It's pumpkin season, and the National Pumpkin Weigh-Off crowns the biggest of them all. This year's winner is a whopper weighing more than 2,600 pounds, grown by Jim Sherwood of Molino, Oregon. The supersized squash, nicknamed SpongeBob, set a new Oregon record, though the 2023 winner still holds the national record at more than 2,700 pounds. For the Daily Yonder and Public News Service, I'm Laura Hatch. For more rural stories, visit dailyyonder.com.
0: You're listening to Daybreak on WTIP North Shore Community Radio. We'll get to a few more headlines from across the state. The Duluth News Tribune reports the City Council unanimously approved an updated environmental review of Google's proposed nearly 1.7 million square foot data center Monday. The latest Alternative Urban Area-Wide Review, or AUAR, is the project project studied the effects of the data center planned near Morris, Thomas, and Midway Roads. The opponents have long argued it didn't go far enough and the city should instead conduct a more stringent environmental impact statement. It's the second time the city has approved an AUAR for the project. Hermantown's earlier review did not describe it as a data center, but the latest AUAR includes more details about the project, including that it is a data center. The city said it would work with the state agency to address concerns, while opponents of Google's data center said it was further proof that a more stringent environmental review is needed. The project faces stiff opposition from residents concerned about its environmental impacts. The vote on the AUAR was delayed by almost a month after the Minnesota Department of Natural Resources outlined concerns over the review in an August letter to the Hermantown officials. While the DNR said it did not object to the AUAR, it requested more information on mitigation plans, including impacts to nearby wetlands, trout streams, and springs. The Minnesota Star Tribune reports after officials from Minnesota State Colleges and Universities announced last month closing some campuses due to financial strain. Leaders said this week it will shutter the community and technical college campus located in Detroit Lakes in the coming years due to declining enrollment. The college, which enrolls just 111 students but employs 40 people in Detroit Lakes, about 50 miles east of Fargo, is also being closed to save money. Though officials say the school isn't in financial trouble now and has a healthy reserves and positive financial indicators. Four campuses together comprise Minnesota State, an M State, a community and technical college in northwestern Minnesota. Campuses in Wadena, Fergus Falls, and Moorhead will stay open. The Detroit Lakes College opened in the 1960s. Four schools merged 23 years ago, a spokesperson said. In a letter 2 weeks ago, Minnesota State Chancellor Scott Olson said the system as a whole, made up of 33 colleges and universities spread across 54 campuses, must undergo an urgent broad redesign due to financial challenges. Some campuses will likely close, he said in late September, but he didn't mention Detroit Lakes. The campus will remain operational until at least summer 2028, officials said. Closing it will save around $1 million in annual operating expenses and $18 million in future expenses related to maintaining the campus's one building. The closure must still be approved by Minnesota State Board of Trustees. And we'll get to some political headlines next.
5: Welcome to 2026 Talks, where we're following our democracy in historic times.
6: We need honest elections. You know, there are certain things our country needs. One of them is honest elections. It's a big deal. We're going to be watching very, very closely.
5: That's President Donald Trump after a reported meeting this week with former Colorado elections clerk Tina Peters. Peters was convicted in 2024 of state crimes tied to a breach of election equipment following the 2020 election. Former Justice Department official Ed Martin says Peters and Trump discussed election integrity and plans for the midterms. Trump announced no new election-related action. Texas Democratic Senate candidate James Tallarico is off the campaign trail with the flu, prompting new attack ads from Republican Ken Paxton. Tallarico says he stayed home to avoid spreading the illness. His campaign says he'll return soon, with a televised town hall scheduled October 14th. A Montana public lands advocacy group has released a voter guide tracking candidates' records and positions on public lands. Wild Montana Action Fund's Noah Marion says the guide looks beyond campaign promises.
7: The reason why we have the voter guide is to cut through some of that campaign rhetoric and really take a look at folks' public statements, who's giving them money, their voting records if they've held office before.
5: The guide profiles candidates in 26 closely contested races, including contest for Congress, the Montana Supreme Court, and state legislature, along with ballot initiatives. It's at wildmontanaaction.org. In the lead-up to the midterms, PNS is highlighting important polls, and Americans are growing more worried about prices. A New York Federal Reserve survey finds consumers expect inflation to hit 3.9% over the next year, the highest expectation since May 2023. Consumers also expect higher costs for gas, food, rent, and medical care. Florida driver Richard McGalliard tells Orlando's WKMG-TV higher gas prices are already squeezing his budget.
8: He's barely making enough just to be able to see family. It's all going in gas, so it's just ridiculous.
5: The Democratic National Committee is suing the Trump administration over taxpayer-funded ads featuring President Donald Trump. The DNC alleges the ads violate federal restrictions on government propaganda. More than $12 million in taxpayer money has been spent on the ads, with funding coming through the Department of Homeland Security. Trump says political funds will pay for future ads. The DNC wants a federal court to block further taxpayer-funded spots. Florida is escalating its legal fight with Meta over protections for children and teens on social media. Attorney General James Uffmeyer is asking a court to remove users under 14, limit teens to 2 hours a day, and disable features including autoplay and infinite scroll. I'm Joe Ullery for Pacifica Network and Public News Service.
0: 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Open 7 days a week, 8 a.m. to 8 p.m. Details are at cookcounty.coop.

0: time is 7:30 and you are listening to Daybreak on WTIP North Shore Community Radio. The Nord Hoos arrived in Lewisport, Newfoundland on September 13th, completing a 7,500-mile Arctic voyage that began 18 months earlier in Grand Marais. I sat down with Lenny Dupree, Pascal Marceau, and Ash Burton to talk about their journey. We'll hear that conversation next. We're speaking to Lenny Dupree.
1: Hello there. Hey, Josh.
0: Pascal Marceau.
2: Hello, everybody.
0: And Ash Burton.
3: Hello.
0: They are the crew of the Nord Hoos who have just returned from their Arctic voyage. We'll actually take a little bit of a rewind back because the voyage started April 2025. Lenny and Pascal and Ash, if you have insight too, can you take us back to that time and tell us what your hopes were for the voyage back in like April of 2025?
1: We got the boat even prior to that a couple of years ago, prior to that, and we put together, we repainted the boat, re-outfitted the boat, put a new mast on, and got it all ready for an Arctic voyage, and then brought it from Knife River up to Grand Marais, where we spent about 10 days loading the boat with food, double-checking all the electronics. And then because we had a big journey ahead of us. We had about a 2,300 nautical mile journey all the way to Greenland from Grand Marais, and that would wiggle us through all the Great Lakes, through the St. Lawrence Seaway, across the Labrador Sea to Greenland, where the boat would hopefully make West Greenland and a little community of Assiat. And the purpose for me was kind of nostalgic. It was, thinking about the old polar explorers like Perry Nansen, Scott Shackleton, who took their own ships to launch to the beginning of their expeditions, where they launched, ice expeditions across the South Pole or North Pole. And I always kind of wanted to do that, and then, of course, realized that Grand Marais is basically connected to the ocean via the Great Lakes, and I thought, well, that would be great to leave with your own ship all the way from your hometown to Greenland. And so that was kind of the gist of the journey, but then along the way, I would visit old Inuit encampments and settlements and meet up with old friends that I met 25 years ago when I circumnavigated the island with John Holzer by kayak and dog team, and bring back images of those families I took 25 years ago and give them to the families that we would meet along the way. And so I think the highlight for me was getting to a small community of Kuslawswak just south of Melville Bay, and then getting to Connacht in the far north, which is about 600 miles above the Arctic Circle. And so those were highlights for me and kind of the gist of the project. I know Pascal and Ash had key spots that they really found intriguing as well.
3: My thoughts at the start of the journey were, I would say, describe it as courageous curiosity, mainly because I kind of departed with the thought of, gosh, I hope I like sailing, because we were launching into a pretty committing project. It was also very objective-driven. We knew what we wanted to do, get to point A, point B, and we had the science objectives, culture objectives, but the curiosity remains because I knew and had an open door for all the incredible experiences that I can't even imagine when you start that we would get, and they were filled and then some. So it was a great journey.
0: I remember, I think, Pascal, you specifically, when we talked earlier this year, talked about didn't quite know what your boat was even going to look like because you had left it and had to, come back to the States, and we're going back out there in the summer. Was it ready to go? Was everything as expected?
3: Yeah, well, anyone who hauls out a boat in Greenland is sure going to add some gray hair to their life because it's not standard. And yes, we were very concerned about how we would put the boat back together and the boat back in the water mainly. But we did find everything in perfect condition. And plus, we had a little addition of some wonderful Greenlandic graffiti from a couple village kids. It was really cute on the hull.
4: Ash, did you join the expedition this year?
5: So I was there for a part of it last year. I did the very first day in the skim ice of Lake Superior. And then I also did the St. Lawrence Seaway last year out to the Atlantic Ocean. And then I departed until this summer, which then I was there for the whole summer this year, which was amazing.
4: Yeah. What's the, you know, can you talk about that difference of, you know, kind of spending the entire summer on the boat versus jumping on and off last year?
5: Yeah, I think staying on the boat for the whole summer really gave me a feeling of completeness with what we did this year. And I think that it allowed me to kind of step up as we traveled north, because every time we passed the landmark, we kind of got into the next challenge. And so I was able to almost grow with Lonnie and Pascal through those challenges. And it wasn't just jumping in and feeling exceptionally overwhelmed, you know, stay in the north or anything like that.
4: Well, let's back up and talk about what you did this summer. Can you tell us about what specifically was your objective for this year?
1: The objective was to, of course, get the boat launched in Assiette, which was a big deal because we not only had to get the boat back in the water, but we also had to put the mast back on and then make sure all the electronics were still working well after a winter there. And then we had a bit of a challenge crossing Disko Bay because it was quite full of ice created by a big glacier just adjacent to the community of Ilulissat in Disko Bay. And so we had to navigate through a lot of ice in the fog and bigger chunks and also icebergs that you naturally don't want to run into. And so we wiggled our way to our first little community where actually it was an abandoned community where we put down the anchor and really, really enjoyed that first couple of days in the ice. And then from there, it was just some more ice and basically once we got to the open ocean heading north, the ice let up a little bit and then we slowly wiggled in through the communities and got to Kuslawesawak, which basically means devil's thumb because it's a big promontory behind the village that looks like a thumb. And so we spent a lot of time in that community, reminiscing with old friends, and then spending a lot of time with the children there, taking them on little boat rides with our dinghy, and bringing them on the sailboat because they've never been on a sailboat before. And then, we also visited with the locals there about the route ahead, what if there was any ice in Melville Bay to get us up to Connacht. And and then we wiggled our way north up to Connacht across an area of extremely remote area of Greenland, which is Melville Bay, which is about 200 mile crossing. And I think that was kind of the highlight for me, that particular part of the trip. But there was couple of big windstorms we had to deal with, katabatic winds that come off the ice cap and then they descend off the ice cap, and when they hit shore the winds are actually accelerated up to 40 to 60 miles an hour. So when you're tied, when you're anchored in those areas, you really need to be tied off the land because those winds can grab hold of the ship, and you can drag anchor, and then you actually get in trouble. So we had to actually tie to land in two occasions, which was, I think we spent, I can't quite remember, 5 days in one spot, three in another, and so it was quite quite nerve-wracking there for a while, but then the clouds parted, and we were able to continue on to Connacht. So
4: I thought it's interesting to use that term. You used it a couple times of wiggling your way. And is that the type of sailing you're doing? It's, you know, I think sometimes people have this image of sailing as like the big open water and you just kind of let the wind take you. But is this more slow, careful?
5: I think that this is a very different sailing experience than the big open water and the big open ocean. We were on a very attentive watch for most of our days, I would say. There's icebergs all around and brash ice, and then there's also growlers, which are big chunks of ice that float just under the surface or just high enough that you can see a little bulb of ice, even though you know it might be 20 feet below the surface. And then we were also in areas that are just less navigated by sailors and mariners. So the charts are, you could say, missing a few details, such as the datum or how deep the water is or where some of the rocks or pinnacles might be. So you have to be on at all times, and you have to be willing to vary your course at any moment. So
4: I want to go back to the communities that you visited. They didn't know you were coming. You just showed up. You said that one, in fact, was abandoned. What was that like, kind of reconnecting with those villages and just showing up? Are they used to people just kind of showing up on their shore and welcoming them in?
1: Well, yeah. So what's happening in Greenland right now is a lot of the smaller communities are moving to the larger communities, and some of the smaller communities are getting shut down. But there's one particular community that I was hoping to go to, but what happened was a few years ago, a landslide, probably created by, climate change, had slid in and took out a portion of the village. And so the village all moved to an adjacent bigger community. So I wasn't able to connect directly at the same village. The village was called the Slusawit. And the villages that we were able to go to, like Kuslawswak, Kuslawswak in general, they don't see a lot of sailboats there. So when you do show up, there's a high level of interest in what kind of people are on that boat and where'd they come from, and so I think it's. I think they find it quite interesting. And then, of course, once I got into town and a few of them realized that I had met them several years ago, then it kind of put your foot in the door and opened it up to a lot of stories and conversation and reminiscing. So that was a blast.
4: Whenever you go on voyages like this, I assume that there is unexpected challenges, unexpected things that you're going to run into. You've talked about the wind. You've talked about the ice. Were those the biggest ones that you had, or was there something else where the nature threw a curveball at you?
3: I mean, those were the big ones, but I think the thing that hit me the most was as we moved, slowly progressed north, it felt like your skills had to also move north. The north kind of presented new challenges that really, it seemed like every 100 miles we would have to refine a new skill. Either the ice was behaving differently or the charts were even less scripted, or just a feeling of less and less anchorages. So the maps didn't really have any places where you could find a safe shelter, and the guidebooks certainly didn't have much. So it felt like the more we went north, the more we had to be creative, the more we had to pioneer, the more we had to just trust our instincts and look at Google Earth and make decisions based on topography, which isn't usually, that's definitely not our experience when we were in the civilization down south or even on the Canada side last year. So that really presented, it was mentally engaging. We had to do research for plan A, B, C, many days ahead of time, and then refine them, because you couldn't just progress forward, because you might actually get yourself really locked into over 200 miles of nowhere safe to go if a storm comes up. So that planning was really the element that made this
6: journey kind of really an expedition.
4: Yeah, Ash, did you feel that this was kind of trial by fire? Like, there's not really a greater challenge in terms of Nordic sailing?
5: I do think this was trial by fire, but I think with each step, we were incredibly intentional with how we were going about our trial by fire. You know, you can be daring every once in a while. You can, you know, cross the next void, but you really have to leave yourself some reserve in the tank when you're in those places. I feel like the more exposure you have, the more you have to set yourself up for your bailout or your plan C or your plan D.
4: Yeah, so you're constantly kind of talking about what those plans A, B, C, D are. And yeah, and like you said, your bailout of like, okay, how do we get out of this if we're in over our heads?
5: Yeah, there was really, really solid communication with our team. I thought that we all listened to each other and we all tried to be singly as educated as we could. So then when we could talk as a group, we could really try to make the most sound decisions for all of our safety and for the safety of the expedition as well.
4: There were a couple other projects going on as you were on this voyage. You were doing some assisting in scientific research, and also there was a documentary being filmed. Can you talk about those two projects?
6: Sure. So the citizen science component, we kind of had three aspects. One of them was to observe little auk colonies along the way, mainly north of Disko Bay. Once we got into the Upernavik Archipelago, there are all these little islands, and a lot of them have cliffs or rocks that harbor incredible bird colonies. So it was so fun because we had a map with a X's on the ones that we wanted to compare against observations from the 80s. So it really felt a bit like a treasure hunt to go look for these birds. We were trying to find the line where they now habitate. So that was one aspect. The second one was the sea mammal observations for Sea Watch Foundation. So we're populating their database because they didn't have a lot of entries, especially for northern Greenland. So that meant that anytime we saw a whale, a dolphin, a seal, any kind of ocean mammal, we would mark all the data and the information, the location, et cetera. And then the third aspect was we were sampling the water for eDNA for a scientist who's going to be doing a study on those northern mammals and behaviors. So it's just a preliminary glimpse for him at this point. He's using the information to build a case. Of course, we know in this day and age, it's hard to get funding in the north for research and science. So this allows the scientists to have preliminary data to apply for grants and really

0: And I'm going to do a little writing and maybe a little cross-country skiing, and then just give myself some time to see what the next stages of life's journey is going to bring.
1: Well, priority one is I'm going to regain my fitness because I have a major expedition going on in the spring, late March next year, where we'll be based out at Ellesmere Island and traveling on skis across the Arctic Ocean into Greenland. And part of the one of the things we did with the Nordhus up north this summer was we brought up some supply depots for, you know, that mission. So that's what's up next. Not a lot of rest in the horizon.
2: I'm in the dreamer stages right now. I think this expedition really opened up my eyes to the Arctic. This is really the first project I've been part of that I have called an expedition. And I have great mentors sitting right next to me that have just really given me an appetite for what I can do and for what's achievable. So currently dreaming, and I'm sure that they will help me think of something in the Arctic for the future. So
3: we've been speaking with Lani Dupree, Pascal Mousseau, and Ash Burton of the Nordhus. They have returned from their expedition to the Arctic. Thank you so much for your time.
0: Thanks, Josh. Thanks
1: yeah,
0: so
1: no
0: much.
1: Problem.
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0: Thanks to the crew of the Nordhus for joining us for that conversation. What a cool adventure they have had. We will get to some more headlines from around the region next with the Up North Report.
1: For KAXE News, I'm Emma Crabb with the Up North Report. Family members of 17-year-old Dylan Uthout and law enforcement are asking the public for answers in his homicide. Larissa Donovan attended a press conference in Cass Lake.
2: It's been a little more than 3 weeks since Dylan was fatally shot in the yard of a residence in rural Cass Lake. The Cass County Sheriff's Office, the Leech Lake Band of Ojibwe, and his family hosted a press conference Wednesday, urging witnesses to come forward. Monica Uthout was Dylan's legal guardian at the time of his death. She spoke of her youth growing up with Dylan, his sister Rosa, and cousin Delilah at their grandmother's house in the old agency area on the western side of Leech Lake.
3: We were all so close and tight. We could say we grew up more as siblings than cousins. September 13th, 2026 will always be the worst day for our family. When Dylan died, he took a piece of us with him.
2: Leech Lake Tribal Council Representative Leon Staples Jr. says gun violence goes against traditional Anishinaabe values. He encourages potential witnesses to come forward as a responsibility to the community.
4: I'm asking our people to choose courage over fear, truth over silence, healing over revenge. We cannot continue to bury our young people. We can't accept this violence as normal. Let's let Dylan's memory be the time where we say enough. End gun violence.
2: Rosa Uthout says her little brother was active in sports like basketball, football, and boxing. He was set to start his last year of school with a transfer to Walker's Alternative Learning Center the day after he died. Dylan had lost both of his parents years before he died. His sister says despite his grief, he was always lifting others up.
5: He told me he was going to make our mom proud by graduating for the both of us. He had so many plans and goals he wanted to accomplish, not only to make me proud, but to make our mother proud.
2: Tips can be submitted to the Cass County Sheriff's Office or anonymously to Crime Stoppers of Minnesota. Larissa Donovan, KAXE News.
1: The Grand Rapids Police Department is investigating a shooting prank that was called in Tuesday morning. The department received a call around 11:30 a.m. from a male voice who claimed to have shot someone near Old Central School. The historic schoolhouse houses local businesses and offices. While using the name James, the caller struggled to provide further information and eventually told dispatchers, quote, "You know this is a prank call. I'm not going to continue. This is a waste of my time."

0: Grand Rapids Police Chief Andy Morgan says all units across law enforcement responded to the call when it was first made.
1: Sheriff's Department, Police Department, DNR, State Patrol, anybody that's in the area, everybody responds to a super serious call such as that.
0: Morgan says the caller has not been identified as of Wednesday morning, but the department will continue to investigate the incident. Officials from the Minnesota Pollution Control Agency are collecting public input on a proposed water discharge permit for the Minntac Tailings Basin near Mountain Iron. The Timberjay reports the basin contains billions of gallons of recycled industrial water, high in sulfates and other chemicals. It has been discharged into nearby watersheds for decades. Under the current draft permit, the company would have 45 years to complete a cleanup plan. This would include implementing a water treatment system and a cutoff wall to stop polluted water from seeping into the ground. At a meeting last Tuesday in Virginia, officials with the agency heard questions and concerns for over an hour. More than 250 people attended. At the meeting, some residents expressed concerns about holding the company accountable, citing 25 years of stalled negotiations. Others advocated for a shortening of the 45-year timeline. John Arbogast with Steelworkers District 11 warned condensing the timeline could prompt Minntac owner U.S. Steel to close the facility. Comments on the draft permit can be submitted online through Monday. Find the link at KAXE.org. That's it for the Up North Report. 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From the KAXE News Desk, I'm Emma Crabb, telling the stories of Northern Minnesota through local news.

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0: I'm Dr. Anthony Lizerwitz, and this is Climate Connections. In the Monterey Bay area of California, a coalition of groups is investing tens of millions of dollars in wetland restoration, wildfire fuel reduction, and other land management projects that will make the region more resilient to climate change. But these efforts require more than money.
1: We need local workforce to be able to do that work.
0: Jesse Trawler Ojeda is with the California Marine Sanctuary Foundation, one of the coalition members. She says to help build that workforce, the group is partnering with local colleges and an educational nonprofit to train students in a range of skills. Hartnell College in Salinas is teaching people trade skills like chainsaw use to prepare them for jobs in forestry or habitat restoration. Students at the University of California, Santa Cruz are learning to pilot drones, which can help with coastal monitoring efforts.
1: For instance, one student's doing sand erosion studies.
0: And graduate students at Cal State Monterey Bay are assisting with research in the field.
1: We feel that the workforce development really brings in that pipeline of inspired, educated, local individuals
0: who are ready to help their region adapt to climate change now and long into the future. Climate Connections is produced by the Yale Center for Environmental Communication. To learn more about climate change, visit climateconnections.org.

And that is going to wrap things up on Daybreak this morning on WTIP North Shore Community Radio. I'm Josh Hinke. I think it's CJ in there. Oh, yeah, that's CJ. 2 hours of community radio on North Shore Morning. Thank you so much for listening. 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

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CJ Hightoff here. Got a full show for you today again on North Shore Morning. We'll start out with weather and news. We'll have Earthwise. We'll have Ojibwe Word of the Week from Eric Reddix. We'll have Field Notes with Molly Hoffman. National Native News at 8:30. National Weather Service meteorologist giving a forecast for the weekend. That comes up at 8:40. And then we'll chat with Joan Farnham. Get a preview of her North Shore Art Scene blog that comes out today. In the 9 o'clock hour, start out again with weather and news. We'll have Earth Date. We'll have a conversation with Todd Burlett. Superior Dark Sky event is happening in Silver Bay, and they've got all kinds of fun people lined up for that event. And so we'll chat with Todd and get the whole scoop. At 9:30, we'll play Pop Quiz. That's your opportunity to play a little trivia game with us and win a fabulous prize. MN90, or Minnesota History in 90 Seconds, follows that, and then it's Anishinaabe Mohan Word of the Day. North Star Stories from Ampers. By that time, quite certain we'll have a winner for our pop quiz, so we'll get that information to you, the answer to the question and the winner, and then it's Bird Note. And I know of two birthdays today. Ken McMillan, happy birthday, and Liz Flink, happy birthday to you as well. And if it is your birthday, and we just don't know about it, happy birthday. If you'd like to add your name or a loved one's name to our birthday calendar, just give us a call, 218-387-1070, and we'll put you on the calendar and wish you a happy birthday on your special day. So on Ken McMillan's birthday and Liz Flink's birthday, the sun came up at 7:10. It'll set this evening at 6:26. That's 11 hours, 16 minutes of total daylight. And we have a waning crescent moon. Oh, it is just the teeniest, tiniest sliver of a moon. Very cute. As I was driving in today, it was fun to see it. I'm guessing that it's only about 5% illuminated. And the new moon is right around the corner on the 10th of October, the next full moon coming in on October 25th. So let's see. Temps around the region this morning. We have 46 degrees at the Grand Marais Harbor. The rest of these guys are not populating. Let's see. Okay, Ely is 38. I guess I have to do it individually. I can do that. I'm capable. 48 in Minneapolis. Duluth is 46. Two Harbors, 44. Silver Bay, 44. Grand Portage Tribal Lands, 43 degrees and sunny. And Thunder Bay, Ontario, if you're headed that way for a little shopping adventure, 44 degrees and mostly sunny there as well. Forecast for today. For southern Cook County, mostly sunny. Highs will be in the upper 50s. Ditto for inland. Northwest winds at about 5 to 10, gusting to 25. Tonight, partly cloudy. Lows will be in the upper 30s, mid-30s inland. Winds out of the west-northwest at about 5 miles per hour. Friday during the day, partly sunny, highs in the mid-50s if you're close to Lake Superior, upper 50s if you're inland. South winds at about 5 to 10. Friday night lows will be in the upper 40s with east winds. And then Saturday, it is going to be a gorgeous weekend. Saturday, mostly sunny, much warmer with highs in the lower 70s by the Big Lake and upper 70s if you are inland. Winds out of the south-southeast could get a little bit gusty during the day on Saturday. Saturday night, mostly clear and lows in the upper 50s. Sunday brings mostly sunny and highs in the lower 70s close to Lake Superior. Well, actually, probably
all across the region. There is a 20% chance of showers for the inland area on Sunday during the day. Sunday night lows will be in the lower 40s, and there is a definite chance of rain Sunday night. A lot of people will be having Monday off with Columbus and Indigenous Peoples Day. And the forecast for Monday looks like mostly cloudy, chance of showers in the morning, and then they become likely in the afternoon. And much cooler. The temps will definitely cool off on Monday with highs only in the lower 50s. We are going to be chatting with a meteorologist to get a way better forecast than I just gave you. And that'll be at about 8:40. So hope you can stick with us and learn all about the weather coming your way.

0: And now news from the Associated Press and the WTIP News Desk. Authorities recovered the body of a Wisconsin man from Lake Superior near the Split Rock River Wayside Rest on Tuesday afternoon. The man, identified as John Driscoll, 75, from Barron, Wisconsin, was found face down in the lake at about 2:50 p.m. on Tuesday, October 6th. The party on the beach contacted authorities after finding the man face down in the lake. The Lake County Sheriff's Office and Lake County Rescue Squad responded to the scene and recovered Driscoll's body. Incident remains under investigation by the Lake County Sheriff's Office and Midwest Medical Examiner's Office. Authorities said no additional information is available at this time. Split Rock River Wayside Rest and Trailhead area is approximately 15 minutes south of Silver Bay along Minnesota's North Shore. Associated Press reports that the USS Abraham Lincoln is returning home to San Diego today after supporting the Iran war during a record-long deployment of 265 uninterrupted days at sea that included reports of deteriorating conditions among its crew. Defense Secretary Pete Hegseth flew out to the carrier on Wednesday to give the crew the Presidential Unit Citation, the highest honor a unit can receive that is typically reserved for significant achievement in combat. Hegseth pushed back against what he said were efforts to turn the Lincoln into some sort of symbol, a symbol of dysfunction or a symbol of low morale or a symbol of failed mission, end quote. Carrier drew national attention following reports of stress among the crew and poor mental health, as well as supply shortages, including food and hygiene products, during its Iran war mission. The Navy initially downplayed any problems, and Trump commented in August that the Lincoln's lengthy deployment was not nearly long enough. Carrier had left San Diego in November and arrived in the Middle East in January. U.S. and Israeli forces launched airstrikes against Iran on February 28th. Navy leaders, however, eventually acknowledged that there were some issues aboard. In August, Acting Navy Secretary Hung Cao said the Lincoln maintained adequate food supplies, but because combat operations limited resupply opportunities, meal options were reduced from 2 to 1 for a short time. He said in a letter to a Democratic lawmaker seeking information that 4 nutritionally balanced meals were served daily. After more than 10 months at sea, the Lincoln's crew got a stop in Thailand early last month on the way back from the Middle East. Navy told lawmakers that 8 sailors attempted suicide during the record-setting deployment, though experts say that number is low in a strike group of 6,000 sailors over 10 months. The Duluth News Tribune reports the City Council unanimously approved an updated environmental review of Google's proposed nearly 1.7 million square foot data center on Monday. The latest alternative urban area-wide review, or AUAR, of the project studied the effects of the data center plan near Morris Thomas and Midway Roads, though opponents have long argued it didn't go far enough and the city should instead conduct a more stringent environmental impact statement. It's the second time the city has approved an AUAR for the project. Hermantown's earlier review did not describe it as a data center, but the latest AUAR includes more details about the project, including that it is a data center. City said it would work with the state agency to address their concerns, while opponents of Google's data center said it was further proof that a more stringent environmental review is needed. The project faces stiff opposition from residents concerned about its environmental impact. The vote on the AUAR was delayed by almost a month after the Minnesota Department of Natural Resources outlined concerns over the review in an August letter to Hermantown officials. While the DNR said it did not object to the AUAR, it requested more information on mitigation plans, including impacts to nearby wetlands, trout streams, and springs. And from the Minnesota Star Tribune, no doubt many people missed out on getting into next June's Grandma's Marathon and its related races when registration opened on October 1st. The races sold out in record time. But as in other running events, there are ways to still win a bib while also doing some good. Raise money for the race's charitable partners, which have guaranteed bibs if you meet their fundraising minimums and rules. Last year, about 1,900 charity runners ran in the marathon, the Gary Bjorklund Half Marathon, and the William A. Irvin 5K. They said race spokesperson Zach Schneider. They raised more than $1.5 million. This year, Grandma's had 68 charities, 10 more than last year. Traditionally, some charities have bibs available into early spring, Schneider said. There are other ways to score a bib, too. Grandma's Marathon has a bib transfer policy for transactions through the race website. Also, race organizers will reactivate Facebook's Grandma's Marathon bib transfer group, a marketplace-like spot to release or look to buy a bib. AP News on WTIP is made possible by our listener members and business underwriters. And WTIP supporters include Ampers, a network of independent public radio stations throughout the state of Minnesota. 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
1: Everybody wants batteries. I'm Randy Simon, and this is Earthwise, a look at our changing environment. The U.S. added more battery storage capacity in the second quarter of this year than in any quarter ever. In fact, the 20.2 gigawatt hours of batteries installed during those 3 months represents one-tenth of the nation's entire grid storage capacity. These second quarter installations can provide as much as 6.7 gigawatts of power into the grid, almost as much as seven big nuclear reactors. And it took a tiny fraction of the more than a decade that would be needed to build that many reactors. However, it is true that nuclear plants can run around the clock while batteries must refill and recharge. The wind and solar industries are facing headwinds and an uncertain future as the current administration attempts to thwart them in multiple ways, but meanwhile it actually encourages the battery industry. Batteries are extremely valuable in places where the grid is stretched thin, can be built quickly, and can be located closer to places of high energy consumption, such as data centers. This makes them attractive in places like California, Texas, the Southeast, the Mid-Atlantic, and the Northeast. The tremendous growth in battery storage is the result of years of development. The largest factor is that the price of the underlying lithium-ion cells has fallen precipitously. These plummeting costs and increasing familiarity with the technology has led developers to build bigger and bigger installations in more parts of the country. The outlook for continued growth in the battery industry is so strong that analysts upped their prediction for cumulative installs through 2030 by 11.5% over their previous report, which was issued just 3 months ago. Earthwise is a production of WAMC. 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
0: The time is 8:16. As part of the five-year plan for the revitalization of the Ojibwe language on the Grand Portage Reservation, the Grand Portage Band features a new Ojibwe word every week. And this week, the word means leaves in English.
2: Anibishun, a, ni, bish, un, anibishun.
0: Anibishun means leaves in English. These recordings are provided by Eric Reddix, Ojibwe language coordinator for the Grand Portage Band of Lake Superior, Chippewa. You can tune in every Thursday to hear the word of the week, and then we'll replay it on Saturday's North Shore Weekend. 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
1: Time is 8:20, and that means it's time for an archived edition of Field Notes with Molly Hoffman. Recorded in the boreal forests of northeastern Minnesota, Molly has left behind a comprehensive field guide of bird songs and stories that will make a birder out of anyone who's willing to come along.

0: morning, WTIP. It's a gorgeous October morning. No wind. Come on along. Ah, I was waiting for a sound. That loud chip. What I'm watching is a northern water thrush. And he's just migrating through. He doesn't nest right here. They actually kind of prefer wetlands. But this is a warbler. They also have a very loud song. But the chip is pretty loud, too. They're kind of, like unwarbler-like looking warblers. They are all kind of stripy. They look a lot like oven birds. Sometimes in migration you get a really good look at these guys. Anyway, that was a northern water thrush, a warbler that nests in Cook County, just passing through now, heading south. I'm actually in a little flock of birds. Boy, they're not making much noise. I'm looking at a little Tennessee warbler. And if you look in the book, the Tennessee warblers and their breeding plumage are very, green on the back and white on the belly. In the fall, they get a lot, especially the young birds, are very much more yellow on the belly. So they have a different look to them. There's a chickadee, a little black-capped chickadee here. I can see ruby-crowned kinglets. They seem to be in this group, too. I hear the little chip of a yellow-rumped warbler. But they are all business. They're feeding in the leaves and picking stuff off. There's a little downy woodpecker, actually two of them with the group. And this is kind of very typical fall flock. I also see a brown creeper, and they make a very, very high sound. But he's just feeding, so he's just working his way up the trunk of the tree. Brown creepers are small, brown, stripy-backed birds with a white breast, and their habit is they start at the bottom of a tree and they work their way up, and then they fly down to the bottom and work their way up. And they feed a lot like nuthatches, except they usually don't go upside down. They just always kind of go up. They have long, thin, little curved bills. They're really neat little birds. They nest in Cook County. But you'll see them in these flocks. You have to really use your eyes because there's lots of birds, but you got to be looking pretty carefully, and they're not making a lot of noise, except for the chickadees. And that's one way you find a group. You hear the chickadee, then you start looking for the other birds. Thanks for coming along, WTIP. This is Molly Hoffman, not too far from my own house, on a trail in the woods.
1: 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A couple of announcements of things happening today. Storytime at the Grand Marais Public Library takes place on select Thursdays throughout the fall, 10:30 a.m. Program is specifically geared toward preschool-age children. More information at grandmarieslibrary.org. And the Grand Marais Farmers Market is held on Thursdays from 4:30 to 6 p.m. at the Cook County Community Center parking lot, and that'll go through October 29th. Drop-in modern dance classes takes place on Thursdays from 6 to 7:30 p.m. at the Colville Town Hall with a rotating cast of teachers, Steph Voss, Rachel Clark, Margaret Johnson, and Lena Stever-Sabanya. No dance experience is needed. And WTIP presents Trivia Night at 6 p.m. at Up Yonder, and that'll be tonight at 6. We'll get to some more announcements as the morning goes on. It's Thursday, Throwback Thursday, so here is a tune by the Jacksons.

0: That is the Jacksons. And it is what? It is about 8:29 and almost time for National Native News. Now, we're going to be chatting with a meteorologist from the National Weather Service here in about 10 minutes, so I hope you can stick around. But if you have to head out, here is your forecast for today. Mostly sunny, highs in the upper 50s, winds out of the northwest at about 5 to 10, gusting to 25, and then tonight partly cloudy, lows in the upper 30s, and winds out of the northwest at 5.
1: This is National Native News. I'm Jill Freitas. Researchers at the University of Alaska Fairbanks have completed a 1,000-kilometer drone test flight to see if human blood stays stable in transit. The new means of delivery could dramatically reshape healthcare services in the most remote reaches of the state, many of which can become inaccessible during extreme weather. Mark Moran reports.
2: Researchers at the University of Alaska Fairbanks have completed a 1,000-kilometer drone test flight to see if human blood stays stable in transit. The new means of delivery could dramatically reshape healthcare services in the most remote regions of the state, many of which can become inaccessible during extreme weather. The Alaska Center for Unmanned Aircraft Systems Integration's nearly 9-hour flight near Nanana tested whether unmanned aircraft can rapidly transport blood samples without them degrading. The center's Kathy Cahill says using the technology in the future can make delivering medicine and other essential health care safer and more efficient.
3: The community can get fogged in. They might need blood because of a crash victim or some other emergency. How do we get that blood into that community safely and not put manned aircraft and pilots at risk?
2: Teams of EMS workers collected small blood samples from volunteers the day before the test flight, which were tested by an international agency for stability. Cahill says commercial use of the technology is still a few years off, but scientists will continue to make test flights with drones and work with the FAA to ensure drones can interact safely with commercial air traffic. Alaska has become a leader in drone research, mostly because of its vast geography, challenging landscapes, and harsh weather. But in addition to making medicine and other services safer and easier to deliver, Cahill says drones can also create economic benefits in the state, where right now it's more expensive to transport remote people to healthcare services than the actual healthcare.
3: So if we can get the healthcare into the communities so they don't have to fly out, that is a huge savings of time, effort, money, and it lets people be treated in their home community.
2: Alaska has come a long way since 1925, when mushers used sled dogs to deliver serum to Nome during a diphtheria outbreak, which prompted the genesis of the now storied 1,100-mile Iditarod sled dog race. Cahill says while there are no planned routes yet for medicine delivery by drone, if and when that happens, researchers may create a ceremonial run from Nanana to Nome and call it the Flyditarod. I'm Mark Moran for Alaska News Service. 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
1: With less than 5 weeks until the midterm elections, new data shows Native voters in North Dakota could face potential barriers at multiple points in the voting process. More from Judith Ruiz Branch.
4: A new report from the Native American Rights Fund examines data from the past 3 federal elections in 4 North Dakota counties where Native Americans make up to 84% of the population. Allison Neswood with the group says the findings confirm what Native communities have long known to be true.
5: Their registration is getting denied, their ballots getting rejected, and all of this really adds up to the systemic disenfranchisement of our people in our own homelands.
4: The report finds voting barriers can compound from registration and mail delivery to polling place access and ballot processing. Mail-in voting is a major part of North Dakota's elections. 41% of ballots cast in the state's June primary were either absentee or early votes, even as the state requires absentee ballots to be received by the close of polls on Election Day. I'm Judith Ruiz Branch reporting.
1: And I'm Jill Freitas.

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3: The time is 8:34, almost 8:35. Here are a few more things happening today. In September, the county board set the preliminary levy at 11.98%. County commissioners want to hear from their constituents before the final levy and budget will be set in December. Cook County commissioners will be hosting community listening sessions for residents to share perspectives, ask questions, engage in dialogue, and learn how the budget supports local services and initiatives. Today, October 8th at 7 p.m., District 5 listening session will be held at the Schroeder Town Hall. On Monday, October 12th, 5:30 p.m., District 2 listening session at the Cook County Community Center. And then Monday, October 19th at 5:30 p.m., District 4 listening session at the Scop Community Center on the Gunflint Trail. Tuesday, October 20th, 5 p.m., District 1 listening session in the Hovland Town Hall. And then Monday, October 26th, 5:30 p.m., District 3 listening session at the Cook County Community Center. You can find these times, days, locations on our website, WTIP.org. Go to the events drop-down menu and you'll find it there. The Tofty Township Board of Supervisors meets on the second Thursday of each month at the Tofty Town Hall, 7 p.m. More information at toftymn.com. That's T-O-F-T-E-M-N.com. And Basket Week at North House Folk School starts on, well, it's already started. And the Basket Gathering Day takes place on Friday. More information and a schedule of events is at northhouse.org. Here is Fruit Bats with It All Comes Back.

0: That's Fruit Bats with It All Comes Back. The time is 8:40, almost 8:41. And joining us now on the phone from the National Weather Service in Duluth is meteorologist Brian Howell. Good morning, Brian.
1: Good morning.
0: Gorgeous day up here on the North Shore, and it sounds like the weekend is going to be kind of spectacular.
1: Yeah, we're going to see three-quarters of this long weekend with pretty good conditions. We do see showers starting to come in Sunday night into Monday, but really the next couple days we're going to see highs in the upper 50s, a lot of sun, maybe some clouds in there at times. But then by the time we get to Saturday and Sunday, we're going to see highs right around 70, maybe a little warmer up the hill, and just really nice conditions.
0: Any precipitation after Sunday that we need to be aware of?
1: Yeah, we'll see that next system start to come in Sunday night and Monday. So we are seeing pretty good chances for showers those days. It is going to get breezy as well, especially on Monday with, you know, gusts up to 20 miles per hour. But not expecting any storms at this time, just, you know, fall showers.
0: Okay. And if the temps are going to be in the 70s during the day, what are they going to get down to at night?
1: So we've got 40s for tonight and tomorrow night, and then we'll stay in the 50s Saturday night and then drop back down into the 40s Sunday night.
0: Okay. Well, appreciate this wonderful forecast for the long weekend, and you have a fabulous day, Brian.
1: Yeah, you as well. Thank you.
0: All right. Brian Howell there, meteorologist from the National Weather Service in Duluth. We check in with them on Thursdays so that you can sort of plan your weekend, and then we check in again on Monday so you can plan your week.
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0: We're going to be chatting with Joan Farnham here right after this tune by April.

0: That's April, What I'd Do for You. The time is 8:46. Up next, we have writer, artist, and blogger Joan Farnham. She's going to share a little preview of her latest North Shore Art Scene blog. Good morning, Joan.
1: Good morning. How are you today?
0: I'm good. It's beautiful out.
1: Hi, it's totally beautiful. So the title, of course, is The Fall Colors Continue, and I found this painting done by Jane Johnson that looks just like the hills
0: at
1: Caribou Lake. I think most artists, when they do fall, they do different. But here we go. It looks just like that. So I thought, instead of a photograph, I will run that painting. All right. So it's busy this weekend, and typical things on Thursday. First of all, the Art Counter Project at Joint Company. It's from 3 to 4:30 p.m. You make something every week. It's free, although there's a suggested $5 donation. The projects vary according to supplies available and what the instructor wants to teach. So you can do painting, fold boxes, make bookmarks. I mean, there's all kinds of possibilities. So it's open to all, and pretty cool. And then at 4:30, the Grand Marais Farmers Market continues at the Cook County Community Center. This is a wonderful time to get your fall vegetables. I should have looked for a photograph of some pumpkins, or because I'm sure there are pumpkins up there, or apples, but I did tomatoes because there are also going to be tomatoes up there. It's from 4:30 to 6 p.m., open to all. Artisan breads, baked goods, cut flowers, maple syrup, etc. It's pretty good. Also tonight at Poplar House, the North Shore Swing Band is going to be performing from 7 to 9 p.m. They're going to be up there on the trail making beautiful music, and it should be a really fun thing to do because Poplar House has great food. Also, at Up Yonder Trivia Night, a WTIP-sponsored trivia night will be held at Up Yonder, 6 to 8 p.m. It's a bar-type style trivia, and people have a great time, and and there are prizes. So just so you know, this week is basket week at North House Public School, and there are all kinds of basket people making baskets and various kinds and learning all this stuff. And so they're having what they're calling a basket day on Friday, 9 a.m. to 9 p.m., long time. And so this is open to the public. Also, all the students can participate. There's demonstrations. There's hands-on activities. There's a craft fair, a basket fair. There's the presentations. I think there's one at 7 o'clock where they're at least. It's just really a fun event. People are definitely invited to go. It's free and open to all from 9 a.m. to 9 p.m. on Friday. At 1 o'clock on Friday, Jerry Persons will be teaching her fused glass class, where you make spinners, which are just long, narrow fused glass pieces that you can hang from your window or put in your garden. This is at Joanne Company, and it's $20. And I have a link so you can email her to reserve your spot or just walk in. Also this weekend, it's the 8th annual Grand Marais Apple Festival. Starts Friday and Saturday, includes everything from picking your own apples,

0: We had a volunteer dog parade for 2 hours. Everybody brought their dog, you know. And, I mean, there were times where there were 6 dogs, you know, in the, you know, walking along with the owners. And the dogs were having a great time. There wasn't one fight. And most of them were just looking at each other saying, "Do I know that dog?" It was fun. It was Anyway, so Cook Honey Market, 10 a.m. to 2 p.m. Also, Bluefin Bay is going to have their annual Oktoberfest. I think it's the third year. Lots of games, food to eat, fun place. It's a really beautiful place to be. It's from noon to 6 p.m., open to all. And then also on Saturday, Craig Blacklock, who is an extraordinary photographer of Lake Superior, will be giving a presentation at Johnson Heritage Coast at 2 about his book. His latest book sort of covers 50 years of his work on Lake Superior, and it's very gorgeous work. So you're definitely invited to go to that 2 o'clock at Johnson Heritage Coast. And or if you're up the trail, Eric Simula, who is a canoe builder, is going to be talking about his birch bark canoes at Chickwack at 2 o'clock. A free presentation, should be very interesting. Eric is an interesting person. He really took this absolutely mega journey in his canoe with his dog. So that's what that photo's about. Okay, so, and then Saturday night, there's a author talk at Drury Lane Books with Emily Stone, and then Baziki, which is an incredible Anishinaabe band that sort of incorporates traditional ideas of music and sounds with the modern day. And it's a very strong spiritual event, but it's also fun musically. And so tickets are available, and I have a link. And then Tuesday, the Violence Prevention Center their space has been renovated. So they're having an open house and an ice cream social on Tuesday. People are definitely invited to that. And next weekend is Moose Madness weekend. Lots of things are going on for sure. I have a schedule link you can look at. I have a video I found, and so that's that. And exhibits. So the plein air exhibit continues at the Johnson Heritage Post. Look at that painting. Isn't that incredible?
1: Yes.
0: It looks like it's Japanese, doesn't it?
1: Mm-hmm. It does.
0: There's that oh, it's just gorgeous. Okay, so there's that. And so there's lots of gorgeous things to see at this at the Johnson Heritage Post. I think there are 240 of them. So after a while, you probably go, oh, that's enough. But you can keep going back because it's till November 1st. So lots of opportunities to really explore. The Studio 21 is having 3 exhibits. They close MEA weekend too. So this is the second last weekend for you to see this exhibit. John Hitchcock's incredible exhibit about territory and landscape. And it's this abstract pieces, and they are really powerful. And then Sue Rauschenfels and Emily Wick are Arrowhead artists, and they have an exhibit there. And then there's this exhibit called Muse, which is a 12 by 12 pieces by members. And so that's all going on at Studio 21. It's open from 10 a.m. to 5 p.m. Thursday through Saturday, and it will be closed after next weekend. And then I found this, the Museum of Russian Artists having an opening on Friday of this, a couple of exhibits. One of them is this traditional Russian painter exhibit. Look at that painting.
1: Mm. It could be the North Shore, really.
0: Right, except it's a troika. Which we don't have a lot of troikas here. Anyway, so there. And then kudos to Jeannie Wright. She actually participated in that crazy, wonderful Buffalo Parade they had in New York City. So here's a photo of her with the buffalo, and then I have a video that I'm sure we've seen clips of it, of those buffalo tromping through New York City in the financial district. That was very cool. Okay, art. I have a lot of really interesting work by various artists, including this fused glass piece by Sharon Frickman called Safe Enough, and it's a little bunny in a tree, and it's made out of glass.
1: Amazing. I had to look at that about 2 or 3 times.
0: Me too. All right, madame. So I've been talking a lot. It's your turn.
1: Well, of course, kudos to your team for putting together the music again on your blog. It's awesome to have that listed in such a clear and precise way. And

0: And then the wildlife photographs. Oh my gosh. The birds and the critters are once again stars. They're just amazing photographs by all kinds of people, from Katie Slanga, the moose whisperer, to Paul Ostrom and Eric Sherman. Oh my God, all kinds of people. You know, as I was, I'll tell you the ones that I spent the most time looking at. The one by Armand Galinas. Of, I think that that is a milkweed pod with the seeds coming out. Mm-hmm. I'm not sure of that, but I think it is milkweed. Beautiful photograph. I spent some time with that. But, you know, Lane Kennedy, my guy, summer closes, Cobblestone Beach, Grand Marais, that photo, it just touches my heart. You know what I mean?
1: Yeah,
0: but there are lots of honorable mentions in your blog again, of course. So check it out. That's NorthshoreArtScene.info.
1: Great. Well, thank you. Have a great weekend. I think it's going to be wonderful. And maybe we'll get some rain next week.
0: Hopefully. Actually, we'll probably get some rain on, maybe Saturday night, but Sunday. Sunday into Monday, we might have some rain. So.
1: Oh, yay. Yeah. Let's have some rain.
0: Okay. All right, Joan. Thank you.
1: Okay.
0: Joan Farnham there. Again, her art blog is available at NorthshoreArtScene.info. Here's Arlo Parks with a tune called Weightless.

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absolutely gorgeous. As I look out the window to the north and see the trees with the beautiful, very pale yellow-green leaves and some orange leaves fluttering in the breeze. So lovely. Thank you for joining WTIP this morning for North Shore Morning, and I hope you were listening to Josh and Daybreak. We've got a full hour of wonderful things to bring you and a full day of awesomeness on the radio as well. But here is what's coming up in this 9 o'clock hour. We'll start out with weather and news. We'll have Earth Date. We'll chat with Todd Burlett about the Superior Dark Sky event that is happening in Silver Bay. Lots of fabulous people going to be coming to do presentations and events that are happening down there, so I want to let you know all about it. We'll chat with Todd right around 9:20. Then we'll play Pop Quiz at 9:30, and that is a little trivia game that we play here and invite our listeners to call in with their best guess to the question that'll be thrown out. MN90, Minnesota History in 90 Seconds after that. Anishinaabe Mohan Word of the Day, and then North Star Stories by Ampers. I'm sure that by that time, which will bring us to about 9:45-ish, we'll have a winner for Pop Quiz. So we will let you know who the winner is and the answer to the trivia question. And then it's Bird Note. And still got a lot of announcements to get to. We've got music to play. Oh, goodness. Lots of stuff. Lots of stuff, as usual. All right, let's see how the temps have changed and if they've repaired their thing here this morning. Nope, they have not. All right, well, Grand Marais is 49 degrees and sunny. Let's jump to Silver Bay. Also 49 and mostly sunny. Grand Portage Tribal Lands, 48 and mostly sunny. And let's see, we didn't check in with our friends across the lake. 51 in Houghton, Michigan, mostly sunny. And Bayfield, Wisconsin, 50 and mostly sunny. We're just going to put that website away because they're not communicating very well today. So, okay, we're going to go to our National Weather Service friends. Here's your forecast for Southern Cook County, mostly sunny today. Highs will be in the upper 50s. And if you're inland, ditto. Winds will be out of the northwest at about 5 to 10. Could get a bit gusty, though. 25 miles per hour for wind gusts. Tonight, partly cloudy. Lows in the upper 30s, mid-30s inland. Winds out of the northwest, but light. Friday, partly sunny. Highs in the mid-50s. Southeast winds. About 5 to 10, upper 50s, by the way, tomorrow for inland. Friday night lows will be in the upper 40s, east winds, near steady temps, actually. So Friday night is not going to cool off like the previous nights. Now, Saturday, this is really wonderful that they've arranged for us to have this weather for the Apple Festival and long weekend here on the North Shore. So Saturday, mostly sunny. Much warmer with highs in the lower 70s, close to the Big Lake. Upper 70s, if you are inland, winds will be out of the south-southeast. Could be a little bit gusty, so if you're planning to head out on the water, keep that in mind. Winds out of the south at about 10 to 15, gusting to 30. Saturday night, mostly clear, not as cool, with lows in the upper 50s. Sunday, mostly sunny, highs in the lower 70s. During the day inland, there's about a 20% chance of, some precipitation. They are not having that in the forecast for, southern Cook County, closer to Lake Superior. Sunday night, however, the whole of Cook County has about a 70% chance of getting some rain, and lows are going to be in the lower 40s again. That really isn't going to start until the evening, Sunday night. So Sunday during the day should be nice and warm and sunny. Now for the holiday weekend, Monday, a chance of showers in the morning, showers likely in the afternoon,
and much cooler with highs only in the lower 50s and a 60% chance of precipitation. Monday night lows are going to be back down into the mid 30s. So a beautiful warm Saturday, Sunday during the day, and then precipitation will move in Sunday night.

0: And now news from the Associated Press and the WTIP News Desk. NPR reports federal prosecutors say an 18-year-old Shikdun Abdulali Mohammed planned to commit a mass shooting at the Mall of America. They arrested him earlier this week after he purchased weapons allegedly to carry out the plot. According to the charges, Mohammed was still in high school when he started messaging an unidentified person saying he supported the terrorist group ISIS. FBI tracked those messages for almost 2 years. Eventually, Mohammed said he wanted to commit an attack in Minnesota at the Mall of America. Christopher Dotson is a special agent running the FBI's Minneapolis field office, and he called those messages chilling. Mohammed allegedly arranged to buy a gun and ammunition earlier this week in Richfield. The person selling the gun was actually an undercover agent. Mohammed was arrested at that sale. In a statement, Mall of America leaders called the news unsettling. Some leaders in the Somali community said that they're also unsettled by the news. Mohammed was born in the U.S., and prosecutors identified him as Somali-American. Local Imam Yusuf Abdulle is the director of the Islamic Association of North America. He works with kids and tries to keep them out of violence. He said that it takes work from community leaders and law enforcement. The charges come as some Twin Cities elected officials call for more intervention in youth violence in the Somali community after a shooting in Eden Prairie last week. Prosecutors say Mohammed was not involved in gang activity, but Abdulle says he worries the news will fuel further hate toward the whole Somali community and further agitate young people. Mohammed appeared in court on Wednesday and is due for another hearing later this month. Minnesota Star Tribune reports after officials from Minnesota State colleges and universities announced last month closing some campuses due to financial strain, leaders said this week they will shutter the community and technical college campus located in Detroit Lakes in the coming years due to declining enrollment. The college, which enrolls just 111 students but employs 40 people in Detroit Lakes, about 50 miles east of Fargo, is also being closed to save money, though officials say the school isn't in financial trouble now and has healthy reserves and positive financial indicators. Four campuses together comprise M State, a community and technical college in northwestern Minnesota. Campuses in Wadena, Fergus Falls, and Moorhead will stay open. The Detroit Lakes College opened in the 1960s. The four schools merged 23 years ago, a spokesperson said. In a letter 2 weeks ago, Minnesota State Chancellor Scott Olson said the system as a whole, made up of 33 colleges and universities spread across 54 campuses, must undergo an urgent, broad redesign due to financial challenges. Some campuses will likely close, he said in late September, but he didn't mention Detroit Lakes. The campus will remain operational until at least the summer of 2028, officials said. Closing it will save about $1 million in annual operating expenses and $18 million in future expenses related to maintaining the campus's one building. Closure must still be approved by Minnesota State's Board of Trustees. The Duluth News Tribune reports cash transactions will be rounded in the customer's favor when pennies become unavailable under a new policy approved by the St. Louis County Commissioners at their Tuesday Committee of the Whole meeting. The policy extends to county departments accepting cash for fees, permits, licenses, and other services. The new guidelines will go into effect when pennies are no longer reasonably available through the county's banking institutions. County staff pointed to dwindling penny supplies, which could make exact change difficult to provide. Policy establishes uniform rounding practices across departments to simplify cash handling and maintain customer service. Payment via check, credit, or debit card, electronic transfers, funds transfer, and other forms of non-cash payment methods will continue to be processed for the exact amount due. County staff expect revenue loss from rounding to be negligible. No additional funding or staffing is anticipated. AP News on WTIP is made possible by our listener members and business underwriters.
1: From the Bureau of Economic Geology, this is Earth Date. For centuries, humans have relied on pigments to color our products. But a new discovery may change that. Pigments produce color, ironically, by absorbing light. Chlorophyll, for example, absorbs all colors of the light spectrum except green, which reflects off leaves, making them appear green to our eyes. Pigments and paints that we manufacture work the same way. But a few years ago, scientists working to create a perfect mirror out of aluminum noticed that microscopic particles of aluminum oxide clumped on its surface to form dark clouds. Upon closer inspection, they realized they had created structural color in the oxides. Structural color can be found in butterfly wings and some feathers, where extremely tiny, even nanoscopic particles determine which wavelengths of light, which colors, reflect back to our eye. The scientists began experimenting, and by adjusting their process, could produce a multitude of colors. Their structural color paint is incredibly lightweight, and the coating incredibly thin. A few pounds could cover an entire passenger jet, compared to more than 1,000 pounds of conventional pigmented paint, saving energy every flight. What's more, structural color paint reflects rather than absorbs heat, which could save huge amounts of energy in cooling and heating. It's not commercial yet, but if and when that happens, it could change the way we look at color. I'm Scott Tinker.
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0: All right, here are some musicians who will be playing today. Roxanne Berglund will be at Sydney's Frozen Custard and Wood-Fired Pizza from 4 to 6 p.m. Gordon Thorne will be at the North Shore Winery from 6 to 8 p.m. Charlie Roth will play Cascade Restaurant and Pub from 6 to 8 p.m. tonight. And then Brian Morrison will be at Raven's Nest at the Gunflint Tavern 6 to 9 p.m. tonight. And the North Shore Swing Band will be up at Poplar House on the Gunflint Trail from 7 to 9 p.m. Silent Disco Dance Party will be at Mogul's Grill and Tap Room, Caribou Highlands Lodge, 8 to 10 p.m. tonight. We've got lots more of musicians to get to, but we're going to play a tune while I get Todd Burlett on the phone to talk to us about the Silver Bay Dark Sky event coming up. Here is Black Match with Nowhere.

0: but you're nowhere.
1: That is Black Match with Nowhere. The time is 9:20. Silver Bay is hosting Superior Dark Sky on Thursday, Friday, and Saturday, October 15th through the 17th, and will feature events around astronomy, nature, art, and nightlife. Now, Todd Burlett knows his dark skies. He's a delegate to the Dark Sky International and co-founder, board member, and president of its Minnesota chapter, Starry Skies North. Todd is a retired staff engineer whose 37-year career in the aerospace industry spanned commercial, military, and space programs. And Todd is also a lifelong amateur astronomer and photographer. And Todd is joining us now to talk to us about the Silver Bay event. Good morning, Todd.
2: Good morning, CJ.
1: So why are dark skies important?
2: Oh, I love this question. And the short answer is that all life on Earth evolved under a natural day-night cycle. And all that life needs that natural cycle of light and dark for good health. Natural darkness is even important for our mental health. But light pollution disrupts that cycle, and it's growing rapidly. 99% of Americans now live under light pollution, and only 20% of us can still see the Milky Way when we step outdoors.
1: Isn't that amazing? All right. Well, we're going to celebrate dark skies here on the North Shore. We're lucky to have them. Superior Dark Sky event spans 3 days, as I said, and it gives opportunity for folks to meet some kind of local celebrities, including Astro Bob. So can you give us a little rundown on what will be happening during the Superior Dark Sky event?
2: Yeah, absolutely. As you mentioned, it's now expanding to 3 days, and we're adding two new venues this year. So we're going to kick off on Thursday afternoon at Silver Bay Library. I'll be there talking about an exploration of the ways we can improve our health and protect the North Shore by making good lighting choices day and night. Then the Wolf Ridge educators will come down, and they're going to explore how cultures around the world connect with the night sky. Then we're going to head outside and view the sun through a special solar telescope called a Hydrogen Alpha Telescope. And that's going to let visitors see the sun like they've never seen it before. And then Astro Bob will be making his first appearance by capping off the day by diving into the joy we experience when we connect with our cosmic roots. And then he's going to help us get ready for the upcoming Geminid meteor shower. So that's all on Thursday at the Silver Bay Library. Then on Friday, the action pivots over to Tetigooch State Park, and we'll be kicking off with naturalist Kurt Mead there. It's going to take us into the amazing world of flying squirrels. The Bell Museum's Exploradome portable indoor planetarium will be there, and we'll have live music and sing-alongs with Robin Sunquiet. Then we'll be doing Northern Saw-Wet owl banding with David Groshue, and then local astronomers will be sharing our telescopes. We'll be looking at Saturn, the ice giants, Uranus and Neptune, asteroid star clusters, and distant galaxies. Then on Saturday, the fun continues over at Black Beach Inn in Silver Bay, starting at 4 o'clock again. I'll present a talk called The End of Darkness, Why It Matters and What You Can Do. Then award-winning Indigenous author, artist, and educator Sam Zimmerman will share work from his newest just-released book, Walking My Ancestors' Path. And this was just out about 10 days ago, which is going to celebrate the beauty and the stories of the night sky. Rainy Road food truck will be on hand, and then Astro Bob will be coming back. We'll be going on a journey with him to explore these ancient asteroid impacts in the Lake Superior region, and he'll even be bringing samples to help us time travel back to those ancient catastrophes. Then we're going to move outdoors again. Astro Bob and local astronomers will take us on a laser pointer journey across our skies to explore constellations, take a telescope tour of deep sky objects, and then the folks from Low Light Experience will be there with night vision goggles, and those are just a hoot if you've never had a experience that.
1: Oh, my gosh.
2: And then the community is getting involved. Yeah, yeah. So we're going to have some food and drink specials down in Silver Bay and Beaver Bay. So, yeah, it's going to be an action-packed weekend.
1: It sounds like it. Now, here's another thing I saw on some poster or something about the event, nighttime mini golf.
2: Yes, absolutely. That's going to be a lot of fun over at the Black Beach Inn. They've got their Glow Golf. And Black Beach Inn has stay-and-play specials. You mentioned the promo code Dark Sky. You're going to get to do mini golf for, I think it's 25% off on one of the evenings out there. So all of that's available and more information at superiordarksky.org.
1: Now, if the kiddos are old enough to stay up that late, are these events good for kids as well?
2: Oh, absolutely. This whole event is geared for families. So it's all family friendly. It's going to be great regardless of their age. They can come out. We've got a mix of indoor and outdoor things, so we're weather tolerant. So even if those clouds come and bother us, we're still going to have a lot of fun things that families can do that entire MEA weekend.
1: Oh, that sounds lovely. All right. Is there a place where our listeners can find a schedule of events and learn more about when and where things are happening?
2: Yeah, absolutely. Just go to www.superiordarksky.org. That's all one word, superiordarksky.org.
1: Okay. And then, you know, you've been doing research on this sort of stuff for a long time. If somebody's interested in finding a couple of really good sources of information about dark skies, do you have a couple recommendations for them?
2: Yeah, absolutely. You can go to our website, which is just starryskiesnorth, again, all one word, .org. And then darksky.org is our parent organization, and they've been working around the world for decades to reduce light pollution. And so they've got some great resources for communities, for families. You can even self-certify your home, which is a lot of fun for families with kiddos. You can go get a certificate that you can stick in your window, and a lot of other resources, of course.
1: Oh, it sounds lovely. This is very cool, Todd, and I'm glad that you had time to tell us about it today.
2: Absolutely. Thanks, CJ, and have a great rest of your day.
1: And you too. Talking there with Todd Burlett. The Superior Dark Sky event is Thursday through Saturday, October 16th through the 17th. And, well, let's see, is that, must be, there must be another day in there somewhere. Anyway, there are four locations around Silver Bay. So check out their website, superiordarksky.org. And it sounds just like so much fun. All right. Well, we're going to do a little tune here before we play Pop Quiz. These are the Black Pumas.

It is time to play Pop Quiz, our little adventure into trivia game here on North Shore Morning. The host throws out a trivia question and invites our listeners to call in with their best guess. And if that listener is really quick on the dial and is the first one in with the correct answer and has not won in the last 30 days, they win a fabulous prize. Everybody's invited to play, even yesterday's winner. But the prize goes to someone who has not won in the last 30 days. And let's see. Oh, yeah, phone numbers. 218-387-1070 is the number you want to call if you want to play today. That's our local number, 218-387-1070. Toll free, it is 1-800-473-9847. 1-800-473-9847 is toll free. 218-387-1070 is our local number. All right, here's your question today. What trade union is widely recognized as having played a central role in the end of communism rule in Poland? What trade union is widely recognized as having played a central role in the end of communism rule in Poland? 218-387-1070. Good luck.

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3: Once upon a time, a party line wasn't just an agenda agreed upon by a political party.
4: Hello?
5: Hello?
3: It was a telephone line shared by two, four, or more households.
4: The way they are nowadays, I just don't know.
6: Can I have the line, please?
4: Oh, yes, of course.
3: A 1950 survey found that three-quarters of all phone service in the United States was party line. Party lines were cheaper than individual lines and sometimes the only option in sparsely populated rural Minnesota. Occasionally, farmers had to band together and put up their own telephone poles, getting subscribers so they could hook into the main line, like the one running between Minneapolis and Duluth. A party line connected them to the world at a price. In the early years, whenever any of the subscribers got a call, the phones in every house rang. That also provided ample opportunity for eavesdropping on the neighbors.
4: Did you hear that? 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
3: The party line's day came and went. 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
7: Bonjour, Ms. Nobi Tung Indigenous Cause. Harvey Thompson is my English name. KBFT's phrase of the day is, don't be foolish. 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Gego, he bought as you can. 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
0: Time is 9:40. Here are a few more musicians playing. Let's go to Friday. So on Friday, October 9th, Barbara Jean and Mike Lewis will play the North Shore Winery from 4:30 to 6:30 p.m. Brianne Morrison or Jim Miller will be at Charlie's Alpine Bistro from 7:30 to 10 p.m. John Kearns will be at the Bluefin Grill from 8 to 10. Squid City Slingers will be at Raven's Nest at the Gunflint Tavern from 8 to 11 on Friday, and JoJo Green will be playing Up Yonder from 8:30 to 11:30 p.m. And then on Saturday, Carrie Golden will be at Cook County Market at the Hub from 10 to noon. Baziki will be at the Arrowhead Center for the Arts at 7 p.m. on Saturday. Joe Pollock will be at Charlie's Alpine Bistro, 7:30 to 10 on Saturday. Squid City Slingers will be at Raven's Nest at the Gunflint Tavern from 8 to 11. And JoJo Green will be back at Up Yonder, 8:30 to 11:30 on Saturday. Let's see. I want to give you a heads up on some other things happening. Now, Joan mentioned this. The Grand Marais Apple Festival takes place Friday and Saturday this weekend. An heirloom apple tasting and Zoom lecture and discussion with apple expert Daniel Busey will be held on Friday from 6 to 7:30 p.m. at Cook County Higher Education. And then on Saturday, pie and apple goodies contest and children's apple games from 10 a.m. to noon at the Hub. There'll be an orchard tour from 1 to 4:30 on Saturday. You meet at the Hub to go on that tour. Locally grown apple tasting and tips from local growers from 5 to 7 p.m. at Cook County Higher Education. And the Cook County Market is held on Saturdays from 10 a.m. to 2 p.m. at the Hub parking lot. The market features local arts, artists, and artisans. 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And all levels yoga class on the rooftop at Voyager Brewing Company Saturday mornings, 9:30 a.m. Registration and more information available online. 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
6: With headlines from around the state, I'm Zan Holston. The Glenn Miller Orchestra may soon play again at an iconic Duluth theater after hundreds of neighbors pitched in to save it from foreclosure.
8: It's really an unbelievable honor.
6: But first, federal prosecutors announce an arrest in a suspected terror plot at the Mall of America.
9: Today we have charged an individual who was planning a mass casualty attack in support of ISIS.
6: 18-year-old Sheikhdoon Abdullahi Muhammad is accused of planning the attack during the mall's Hmong Art celebration on October 24th. The FBI took Muhammad into custody Tuesday in Richfield after he bought an AK-47 and 200 rounds of ammunition from an undercover agent. The investigation dates back to December 2024, and U.S. Attorney Daniel Rosen says agents tried to involve the teen's family.
9: In 2025, the FBI attempted to speak with his parents, having seen that this young man was becoming radicalized, and those attempts were rebuffed.
6: Rosen said investigators are not aware of any gang affiliation for Muhammad, and the investigation continues. Recent shootings in the West Metro are prompting Somali community leaders to call for action to prevent youth violence. Tuesday, Metro area law enforcement officials announced the formation of a task force that will include more than 40 law enforcement agencies to stop what they say is increasing Somali gang violence. Now, Somali community leaders called for the formation of a Twin Cities Somali task force to focus on youth gun violence.
10: We are going to help the families that these accused kids come from. We're going to talk to them. We're going to see what we could do as community.
6: A former Eden Prairie student urged his peers to put down guns, while outreach organizations called for more resources.
11: Violence is not strength. Carrying a gun is not a solution. One bad decision can destroy multiple lives.
12: This is a gun violence issue. And this time, there's a youth issue that we're dealing with.
6: Organizers say additional programming will keep all groups of young people out of trouble. Declining enrollment and rising building maintenance costs are pushing M State to close its Detroit Lakes campus. The Northwestern Minnesota College System has just 111 students enrolled at its Detroit Lakes campus this fall, down from nearly 800 students 5 years ago. The school plans to close the campus by 2028 while moving its radiology program to its Moorhead campus next fall and finding a new home in Detroit Lakes for its nursing program. The electricity supplier for 8 Northwestern Minnesota cooperatives is planning a $1 billion natural gas power plant near Fargo, North Dakota. Minn-Kota's project would expand the regional power supply serving Minnesota homes, farms, and businesses. The plant could open by 2032, pending regulatory approval. Minneapolis's Latino Business Week is helping owners reach customers as the city works to support businesses after Operation Metro Surge. Federal data from 2025 counted nearly 16,000 Latino-owned businesses in the metro area. Minneapolis estimates the surge cost businesses citywide nearly $450 million in revenue. A weekend market is encouraging neighbors to shop locally. And finally, a community-made comeback. Hundreds of people are helping West Duluth's historic theaters raise the curtain again, saving them from foreclosure after COVID-era loans came due.
8: Everybody's always happy when they're there.
6: Owner Bob Boone says at least 650 supporters and strangers raised nearly $400,000 for the Duluth West Theater and neighboring live music venue, the Alhambra, both of which Bob remodeled and reopened in 2018, just before COVID forced the doors closed again.
8: It's been just a shocking show of unbelievable support.
6: Bob says he was able to pay off the overdue loans and he expects to reopen soon. Since 1937, the West and Alhambra have welcomed big acts like the Glenn Miller Orchestra, which Boone plans to bring back in the near future.
8: We should, in 6 weeks, start having national caliber Grammy-winning artists in there again.
6: For now, local musicians are playing benefit concerts to raise money for operating costs. The band Whiskey River organized a fundraiser this Saturday at 7:30 at Clyde Ironworks. Bob says about 20 shows await rescheduling, and he's still recruiting.
8: And if you're a world-famous musician, give me a call. I'm looking for more talent.
6: For North Star Stories, I'm Zan Holston.
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0: We have a winner for our pop quiz question today. If you missed it, it was, what trade union is widely recognized as having played a central role in the end of communist rule in Poland? And we got no wrong guesses. Oh, nope, that's not quite true. We got steel workers. We got electrical workers union. But Diane knew the right answer. Our winner today, Brad from Hovland, knew the right answer and actually said it in Polish. Congratulations, Brad. They knew it was Solidarity. So, Solidarity, the full name was Independent Self-Governing Trade Union Solidarity. And it was a Polish trade union founded in August of 1980 at the Lenin Shipyard in Gdansk, Poland. Subsequently, it was the first independent trade union in a Warsaw Pact country to be recognized by the state. And the union's membership peaked at about 10 million in September of 1981, representing one-third of the country's working-age population. And in 1983, Solidarity's leader Lech Walesa was awarded the Nobel Peace Prize, and the union is widely recognized as having played a central role in the end of communist rule in Poland. And this led to the appointment of the first non-communist prime minister since the 1940s. Now, the reason it came across my radar, if you will, was that it was on this day, October 8th, 1982, that Poland actually banned Solidarity and all other trade unions. But by that time, too late. So in the 1980s, Solidarity was a broad anti-authoritarian social movement using methods for civil resistance to advance the causes of workers' rights and social change. Government attempted in the early 1980s to destroy the union through the imposition of martial law in Poland and the use of political repression. But operating underground with substantial financial support from the Vatican and the United States, the union survived and in the late 1980s had entered into negotiations with the government. The 1989 roundtable talks between the government and the Solidarity-led opposition produced an agreement for the 1989 legislative elections and the country's first pluralistic election since 1947. By the end of August, a Solidarity-led coalition government was formed, and in December of 1990, Walesa was elected president of Poland. So, pretty cool story. Let's get to Bird Note.
1: This is Bird Note. Want to see one of the blazing thunderbolts of the bird world? Smaller than a pigeon, but fierce enough to knock one from the air, are the powerful compact falcons known as Merlins. While global climate change is pushing ranges of many birds farther north,

0: Merlins are actually expanding southward. Merlins nest in northern forests around the world, but in recent years, more and more merlins have been nesting farther south, in towns and cities across the northern United States. These small falcons will take over old crow nests, especially in conifer trees, in parks, cemeteries, and neighborhoods. No one knows precisely why, but part of the answer may lie in a rebound of merlin populations since the banning of pesticides like DDT. And it's a reminder that bird behavior may be more flexible than we sometimes imagine. Merlins reach their peak southward migration in October, although some, like those in the Pacific Northwest, remain year-round. Most scatter to the south for winter. Some travel as far as Ecuador. With any luck, you might see these adaptable, pint-sized thunderbolts in your neighborhood. For BirdNote, I'm Mary McCann. BirdNote's newsletter delivers the wonder and joy of birds directly to your inbox. Sign up at birdnote.org to get a weekly preview of our shows, stories, photos, and more.
1: I forgot to mention that the prize for Pop Quiz today was a CD of Molly Hoffman's Field Notes, Bird Songs of the Northern Woods. So there you go, Brad. All right, Dr. Ozzy is over in Studio B, getting ready for Sidetracks. I'm going to send you out and over to him with a tune, a cover by Henry Jameson. I'll be back again tomorrow. Hope you have an excellent day. Till then, I'm CJ Hightoff.

I know that song. Thanks, CJ. That was sweet. The time is 10 o'clock. 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This is Dr. Oz E., and you're listening to Sidetracks on that very same station, WTIP. 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It is 56 degrees down in the Twin Cities, partly sunny. Everybody's kind of partly sunny, sunny, mostly sunny. Sounds pretty good, doesn't it? 55 in Duluth, 52 in Lutzen, and Tofty, and Bayfield, and Houghton, and Grand Portage. It's the magic number today. 51 Thunder Bay, and 49 in Ely. Same with the top of the Sawbill Trail at Brule Lake, 49 degrees. At Seagull, 49. Mid-trail, they're reporting 50. 52 at the airport and 50 at the harbor. Partly sunny today with a high near 56 down at the harbor. West winds 5 to 10, gusts as high as 20. Tonight, partly cloudy, low around 44. Tomorrow, partly sunny with a high near 55. Boy, that sounds nice. And over the ridge, partly sunny today with a high near 56. Partly cloudy tonight with a low around 35. And tomorrow, partly sunny with a high near 56. Sounds about right for mid-October. Early October, yes. Okay. Well, this show is about music. We're going to start off with Sierra Hull, bluegrass prodigy, and she's into her five albums already. But this one is from 25 Trips.

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2: Hey, campers, that last tune was Drive-By Truckers from an album called The Unraveling, 21st Century USA. Before that, Donovan Woods and Katie Pruitt doing a nice duet called She Waits for Me to Come Back Down from Donovan Woods' album Without People. I think he did that during COVID and released it after that, Without People, which was sort of the way we were doing it. Sarah Jaroche from her great album World on the Ground, produced by John Leventhal, wonderful producer. She did Orange and Blue. As a matter of fact, John Leventhal has a new acoustic album out, and he is one heck of a guitar player and producer. The Jayhawks did Homecoming from their album XOXO. And we started off with Sierra Hall doing Middle of the Woods from her album 25 Trips. Up next, the Toronto-based Canadian singer-songwriter. I don't know, maybe she's Florida-based now. She has a tune on her latest album. She loves FLA. Okay, anyway, this tune's called Who Rescued Who.

0: That's Twisted Pine from an album called Right Now. They did Papaya. Sort of like if Joni Mitchell and David Grisman had a love child, that would be Twisted Pine. Secret Sisters did Cabin before that from an album called Saturn. Chris Stapleton, title tune from his album Starting Over. Karajban and Leon Bridges did Texas Sun. And Kathleen Edwards from her album Total Freedom started us off with Who Rescued Who. Maybe it should be Whom, but we're not going to quibble.
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0: 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And here's the theme from Ted Lasso.

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Hello, campers. Dr. Oz E. here. And that was Sarah Harmer from an album called Are You Gone? She did What I Was to You. We started off the set with Ted Lasso theme and from Marcus Mumford and Tom Howe. We heard Hell from Waxahachie and her album St. Cloud. Dreamsicle from Jason Isbell and the 400 Unit and their album Reunions. And from The Reservoir by Kenny Roby. He did New Strings and finished up with Sarah Harmer. 60 degrees down in the Twin Cities, partly sunny. 58 in Duluth and partly sunny. Let's see. The magic number this hour is 54 in Houghton, Bayfield, Lutzen, and Grand Portage. 53 in Tofty, 52 in Thunder Bay. 54 degrees mid-trail. Let's see. Oh, we didn't get an update on that. Let's see. Coming up, 51, same in the head of the Sawbill Trail. Yeah, 51. 52 at Seagull. 54 in mid-trail area, mid-trail of the Gunflint Trail, of course. And at the airport, 52. At the harbor, 50. Well, we might not get to that high of 56 today at the harbor. We'll see. Partly cloudy tonight with a low around 44. And tomorrow, partly sunny with a high of 55. Don't see any rain in the forecast until Sunday night. And there you go. We got great programming coming up here in WTIP as always. At noon, we've got the North Shore News Hour with Sterling Anderson. Then we've got Musical Chairs, our Thursday afternoon specials. Kimberly J does 1 to 3, and Carl Solander does from 3 to 5. Musical Chairs, good stuff going on. Tonight, Thirsty Boots with none other than Carl Solander. Tomorrow, CJ is going to be in for Steph Voss on North Shore Morning. Roger Linehan's going to do Sidetracks. And Scenic Route, of course, with Will Moore. And then Cook County High School Vikings football at Big Fork Huskies. Good luck to Sterling Anderson and Will Moore to do the football commentary up there. It's a long ride to Big Fork. And tomorrow night I get to do Boomer Jam. So good stuff coming up here on WTIP as always. We've done the news or the weather. We've done an update on programming. Let's get back to music. John Moreland from an album called LP5. I always let you burn me to the ground.

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1: Indeed. We just heard Liz Longley do Send You My Love from her album Funeral for My Past. Yeah, Funeral for My Past. Interesting concept. Started off with John Moreland doing I Always Let You Burn Me to the Ground. Mipso out of North Carolina did Hourglass from their self-titled album. The Lone Bellow did Good Times from Half Moon Light. Steve Earle did Time Is Never on Our Side from Ghosts of West Virginia. Nice kind of a concept album about the miners and the folks in that state. And Liz Longley. More tunes coming up after this.
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1: Yeah, I know. We just heard that. Sorry. Here's Bonnie Light Horseman.

0: That was Abby Hamilton, Change Things, from her Afraid of the Dark EP. Her stuff is interesting, I think. Before that, Corblund, with some help from Jada Dreyer, they did a song about relational bliss there. I think you ought to try whiskey, babe. Gillian Welch and David Rawlings did Jackson, another relationship tune, from their album All the Good Times. John Craigie did Son of a Man from Asterisk the Universe. And we started off with Mountain Rain from Bonnie Light Horseman and their self-titled album. And I was negligent in talking about programming tonight. We've got Northern Gardening, and that show is at 7 o'clock. And tonight they're talking. Sarah Waddle and Joan Farnham are talking about one of my favorite things to grow, and that is garlic. So stay tuned there for that, as well as Thirsty Boots, starting at 8. And tonight, there's Trivia Night at Up Yonder, sponsored by WTIP, Community Radio. And, monthly deal. They're going on bar-style games, lots of great questions, prizes, 6 to 8 p.m. And we'll have more music after this. If I get the right one, there we go.
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Well, that's happened to a lot of us, hasn't it? Loved that woman, but hated her couch. That was Otis Gibbs, Mid-Century Modern. We started the set off with the great James Taylor. He had an album of standards out in 2020. All the tunes from this show were from the year 2020. It's Only a Paper Moon is the name of that one. Fruition did Counting the Days from Broken at the Break of Day. Wishing Well from the Sweetwater Warblers, and an album called The Dream That Holds This Child. Katie Pruitt did Searching for the Truth from her first album, Expectations. And then we heard Otis Gibbs. The time is 12 o'clock noon. 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

0: I'm Sterling Anderson, and this is the North Shore News Hour. It is Thursday, October 8th, and coming up on the show today, we have some news from North Shore Health, and then coming up in the later part of the hour, a fun conversation that'll be happening. You may have heard some of the On This Day in Ken's Journal features on North Shore Morning, or maybe listen to some of them that have been up on our website, WTIP.org. And a lot of talk about those here, about how some of the things that were observed in those journals back in the 1980s, early 80s, are different than what we might see out there today, particularly talking about shorebirds in the Grand Marais Harbor. So we reached out to naturalist Chell Anderson to talk about some of the differences and why we might be seeing fewer shorebirds by the harbor today. And much more coming up in this hour. But before we get to any of the news, let's take a look at the weather. 57 degrees down at the harbor right now. And looking out the window of the studios here in Grand Marais, actually some darker clouds seem to have moved in late this morning. And up at the airport right now, showing partly cloudy with temperature at 55. Elsewhere along the shoreline, actually, let's see here. Looking up, first taking a look up over the ridge and up the trail, temperatures fairly similar. Looks like in the mid to upper 50s for the most part. And yeah, it is a little bit warmer for those spots along the shoreline here this afternoon. Forecast today expected to be partly sunny, and west winds that have been breezy going to be continuing, gust up to 20 or 25. Partly cloudy skies tonight, low temperatures dropping to around 43 for the Grand Marais forecast, mid-30s tonight inland. Mostly sunny tomorrow, high temperatures in the low to mid-50s. But we're going to be warming back up, though, looking ahead to this weekend. Both Saturday and Sunday showing mostly sunny skies. High temperatures in the mid-50s by the lake, but should see some 70s this weekend up over the ridge and inland areas of the county. Well, sunrise this morning, that was at 7:10. Sunset this evening, 6:26, giving us now today 11 hours and 16 minutes between sunrise and sunset. And tonight, we will have a waning crescent moon. We're just a few days, I think, away from the new moon, but still tonight we'll have it illuminated less than 5%. And last night, going outside for a little bit with that just barely there waning crescent moon, a great night to be able to see all of the stars out there in the sky. In fact, just thought of that as well. This morning we heard more about the dark sky event that's coming up next weekend down in Silver Bay. But anyways, right now you are tuned in to the North Shore News Hour. And programming on WTIP is supported in part by Ampers, a network of independent public radio stations throughout the state of Minnesota. 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And thank you to Dr. Ozzy bringing us Sidetracks this morning. And we have more music coming up here today. After the news hour at 1, it is Musical Chairs. Every Thursday afternoon, we have a couple of volunteer-hosted music programs. Kimberly will be with you from 1 to 3, and then Carl's in at 3 for the second half. And later on tonight at 7 is Northern Gardening. We're going back in the archives a little bit for a show from a couple of years ago, talking about the in and outs of growing garlic this evening on Northern Gardening at 7. All right, up next, we will hear from WTIP's Josh Hinkey.
1: The North Shore Health Board met September 24th for their monthly board meeting. To recap the meeting and discuss some of the topics going on with the hospital is North Shore Health CEO Kimber Ralstad.
2: Hi, Josh.
1: Well, let's jump in. We actually talked last month, this is regarding the August board meeting, about the impacts that the July lightning fires had had on the hospital. But it came up again in the September board meeting, and it sounds like we're kind of continuing to see that through August financials as well. And I kind of wanted to call attention again to the fact that we often think of resorts, outfitters, and restaurants being seasonal businesses. But it sounds like we're kind of learning how seasonal the hospital's financials are as well. Is that accurate?
2: Oh, I definitely think that's accurate. And you're right. We don't think about hospitals or even the clinic as being seasonal because we're just always there. And in our case, we're 24 hours a day, 365 days a year. But we do see, and we try to budget that way, that our patient volumes and our revenue are influenced by our seasonal nature. Generally the summer, like the resorts, we see more volume. Usually that's where we see our revenue then, and higher revenue, and that's when we usually budget where we'll have profit at that point in time. And so we are influenced by that seasonality of what we have. And so kind of if you think about it, our three largest revenue producing departments are imaging, laboratory, and the emergency department. And they also tend to be kind of intertwined. So if you come into the emergency room, right, often you're going to get a lab or radiology or both. And so you have that. For the month of July and the month of August, our volumes in those three areas were all less than budget and less than previous years. So it's like, yep, guess what? And so the more people that we have here in the community, usually the more people we see in the ER, the more labs we do, the more imaging we do, the more other outpatient services that we have. So if something affects visitors coming here, it affects us.
1: Yeah, to paint that picture even a little more directly, it's like if you don't have people going into the Boundary Waters or hiking the Lake Superior Trail and, you know, not to be glib about it, but if you don't have people twisting ankles, bumping toes, spraining wrists, they're not coming into the ER, and that is loss of revenue in that way. So we know that the businesses are advocating, lobbying at the state legislature in order to try and get financial compensation for the loss that they've had this summer. Is that something the hospital can explore?
2: I wish. I don't know that that's going to be an option for us. I'm not even sure that's really going to be an option for the resorts and others. We'll see if that happens. I know that some of the FEMA stuff and all that, it just didn't rise up to the level that it needed to for that type of compensation. It's interesting because I was talking to a couple of the resorts and people from there. And they said, and it highlighted the fact that if you have a bad July, you know, you can have all the rest of the months could be really good and blow past their budgets and what their expectations are. But if you have a bad July, they have a bad year. And I was like, yep, I can see that. But people don't think about that with us. And it's a little harder for us. We can't just cut because a lot of our costs are very fixed. Whether I have 5 patients or 10 patients, you know, I have to have a lot of those costs. So it does impact us.
1: Well, we're starting to see the effects of HR1. We'll probably see more in the coming years. This was part of the conversation that you had, again, kind of surrounding financials. And is there any way you at the hospital, the care center, or North Shore Health, you know, as a larger organization can prepare for those cuts?
2: Well, kind of a reminder for everybody, HR1 or OB3, as I call it, and I'll call it almost anything except beautiful, was the federal budget package that was passed and signed on July 3rd of 2025. And it'll have $1 trillion of cuts to healthcare over the next decade. And that includes Medicaid coverage. Yep. Are we trying to prepare? Absolutely. Because I think we have to. You know that the part of the challenge is that HR1 is going to be phased in over years. So it's not like, okay, well, this is going to happen and here's your impact. So you really don't need to know. So you need to try to figure that out. Part of what we need to look at is where are we vulnerable and how to plan ahead the very best that we can. And so look at things like, you know, our expenses. You know, we always try to do that. We still need to look at that and how we can control expenses. We need to make sure that we're getting every bit of reimbursement that we're entitled to. That's absolutely important. And when we have opportunities to grow revenue, we need to do that. And I want the examples that we have, you know, are the pain management program that we have with Holistic Pain Management, the expansion of our rehab services, the addition of some of our tests, like we're doing swallow studies now, and then also working with Dr. Thomas from Orthopedic Associates. So those are opportunities to say, okay, where can we expand now? Could that have impact later as Medicaid's cut? It's possible. We're also continuing to look for grants, you know, and identify those and work with those the very best that we can. I think one of the areas that to me is a concern is on the Medicaid side and senior services. So in Minnesota, the state determines what our rates are for long-term care services. And so as we get less reimbursement from this federal government, so, you know, the feds kind of matching that, is the state of Minnesota going to be willing to increase the reimbursement to nursing homes to be able to cover that cost? I'm not sure they're going to. And again, that reminder, in the state of Minnesota, we're one of two states that have what's called equalization of rate. So if you come into the nursing home and you're either Medicare or private pay, doesn't make any difference. If you have the same level of need as determined by all the weird paperwork that we have to do, you're going to pay the same amount. But that was always the state saying, we are going to make sure that we cover your costs. So I don't think it's possible to prepare ourselves out of a significant federal reduction. I just don't. We're going to continue. We can plan. We're going to try to become efficient. We're going to look for those revenue opportunities. The other piece that I think is important, and people have heard me say this before, is advocacy. Advocate on behalf of healthcare. Now, I'm going to continue, and I'll say this again, particularly rural healthcare, but advocate on behalf of healthcare, rural healthcare, at every opportunity, because that's at least one part that we have. For all of the changes that are occurring at the federal level in the comments, I don't think they want to see services like North Shore Health, Sawtooth Mountain Clinic, you know, others in remote. I don't think they want those to go away. I don't think they understand. I'm sorry, but, you know, I don't think that HHS and CMS always understands what it's like to be in rural America because they're in Baltimore and Washington.
1: And this all ties into the presentation that the board gave, and this was from a representative of the Hospital Association and their vice president of policy and communication, Bob Hume. He spoke to the board, painting a picture of the future of healthcare. I want to kind of give you an opportunity to summarize his message to the board.
2: Well, and I had to kind of put it together, so I got a copy of his slides, and I have the opportunity, because I sit on the policy and advocacy committee for the Minnesota Hospital Association, to hear Bob speak a lot. But it's like, okay, we have to really take a look at that. But I would think that how I'm going to summarize Bob's message is that there is not one single challenge that is facing healthcare. It is a number of pressures all arriving at the same time. And part of what he had a visual that I'm like, yeah, he has a tsunami and an earthquake. And those images really capture, I think, what we're dealing with at the same time. And he described all of us as dealing simultaneously with financial pressures, reimbursement that doesn't cover the cost of healthcare, workforce shortages, reduced access to services, and significant federal policy changes. But he also reminded us is that hospitals, we're the safety net. You know, people come to us regardless of what day it is, you know, whether they have insurance. And usually when there's no place else for them to go, we end up trying to take care of people. And so it's important that we are here. And then particularly as rural communities, we're an important employer. And we're part of the infrastructure, I'd like to think, that makes our community viable. So, again, his point was is that Medicaid's just one of the issues, because we talk a lot about that. But there are other discussions that are happening at the federal level, which include changes to the 340B program, and you and I have talked about that in the past. There's changes to the Medicare outpatient reimbursement. You know, some of the workforce and immigration stuff. And we still need a reasoned immigration policy here, people. Price transparency, that's going to impact. And there's just lots of other little things underlying that are going to impact all of us over the next several years. Now, Bob keeps talking about, and he says, this all adds up to a statewide crisis of care. He uses that term a lot. And I'm like, okay. I think that there are many of us, we take that to heart because we're just trying to take care of our communities. Now, he wasn't all Debbie Downer. He did highlight one positive, which was critical access hospitals like North Shore Health in the state of Minnesota. The Medicaid reimbursement was actually scheduled to move to 100% of costs in January of 2027. I just always highlight is that's 2025 costs, by the way, not 2027 costs. So that's a little bit of a improvement. But I think the ultimate message is pay attention, plan ahead, advocate. Remember, advocate on behalf of rural health in particular, and then make thoughtful decisions so that we can continue to provide services to our community.
1: Yeah, I think you brought up something good, and I want you to expand on a little bit, which is I think the message is starting to get out about these Medicaid cuts that are coming. And as you said, this large amount of money that is going to be lost to all hospitals in the United States. I want to try and look a little bit beyond that to some of the other challenges that we're going to be seeing roll out. Because as you said, HR 1 implementation is something that's designed to kind of incrementally impact hospitals over the course of, you know, to 2032.
2: Mm-hmm.
1: You know, so let's talk about, okay, well, let's look past the Medicaid cuts. What comes next?
2: Well, and I think when you start looking at the Medicaid cuts, for example, what's going to start now, which is what we see. So the work reporting requirements, you know, that's going to actually impact the county probably first as they're trying to figure that out, along with their antiquated, computer system that they have to do. The eligibility renewals, they're going to be required every 6 months. They're going through that. And we're not going to likely see that right away because it's going to be, okay, now somebody does not have Medicaid. They're still going to come in for services I think it's going to get really bad and they'll come in for services. I think what's going to happen is that they might not get service and care, so you're going to see that. They're not going to have insurance. And it's not going to just impact hospitals. It's going to impact all of us. It's going to impact the healthcare ecosystem. And so I worry about that, you know, the clinics and other physicians and pharmacies and those kinds of things, because you're going to see people just not getting care. I think beyond Medicaid, your question asking about Medicaid, I think the other issue, and I don't think it's part of HR 1, but workforce is going to be a big challenge. And we need to go back and look, and if you look at some of the demographic stuff that we always look at, and you're seeing the younger people, even though I'm sitting in a room with people that have kids, and this is really nice, but you're seeing that age demographic decline, and you're seeing the people in my age demographic increase.
1: Yeah.
2: And so who's going to be the workforce? And oh, by the way, those of us in my age group are going to need more care.
1: Mm-hmm.
2: And we're also not working. So that concerns me, so that we actually need people working in healthcare. I'll continue to do my recruitment pitch, but we continue to do that. I think the other concern that we have in healthcare in general is just the basic economics. And you hear a different story, different version from the health insurers and pharmaceutical companies, all that. But in hospitals in particular, because I can speak to that. So we have a cost of labor. We have cost of medications. We have cost of supplies. We have technology. We have to maintain our facilities. All those are cost inputs that we get. Okay? And so when they keep talking about, well, you know, hospital costs are increasing and increasing and increasing. Well, they're increasing because our input costs are increasing. And so how are we going to take care of that? And it's putting pressure on healthcare throughout Minnesota. We have three tremendously large mergers that are going to be happening in Minnesota. And that's why we're looking at and we're seeing this pressure that's coming on healthcare. And that's why I think that image of the tsunami and the earthquake is pretty accurate.
1: Yeah, and to again, try to connect some dots for people, one of those mergers that was just announced the week that we're talking was Essentia merging with Health Partners, which, you know, again, is a really large systemic change throughout Minnesota for sure, but also the larger country. With all the stuff going on, Kimber, kind of like, you know, January's coming up fast. We're in Q4 of 2026. What are kind of your big priorities that you're hoping to have done by the start of next year?
2: Well, I'm like done, but things that we're going to be working on. The Rural Health Transformation Program grant, that's a big thing. And I think it's important to remember that while we knew the grants were coming after July 3rd of 2025 last year, Minnesota didn't even release their grant proposal and funding proposal until March of 26. So all of a sudden that became a big issue because it's $1.5 million for us. We put a tremendous amount of work into that. And I would really like to see us start moving with some of the projects that we included in that because it does include our technology and EHR. So that's a big area that they want. We want to continue to do work around our other strategic priorities, including things such as succession planning and making sure that we're positioned both financially and addressing the reimbursement changes that are coming. I really hope that we're able to move forward with that swing bed, you know, care center conversion and address some of the regulatory issues that, you know, we keep running up to because you get regulators saying, well, you need to do this. I think it's really important that we step back. And I recently heard it was a Steve Jobs quote that talked about people think focus means saying yes to the thing that you've got to focus on, but it's actually doesn't mean that at all. It means saying no to the hundreds of other good ideas that are there. And you need to pick carefully. And he goes on to say, innovation is saying no to 1,000 things. And where I'm really looking at is that sometimes it's, let's focus on our priorities. Let's keep the other good ideas in the parking lot because we don't want to lose those. We're not going to finish everything by December 31st. And I don't think that's the right measure of success. I think it's that we just need to focus on the critical work. We make good progress on our major priorities. And we have to prepare for the tsunami and the earthquake that Bob talked about.
1: We've been speaking with Kimber Rahlstad, CEO of North Shore Health. Kimber, thank you so much for your time.
2: Thank you, Josh.
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4: Friday night in Husky Country. The Cook County Football Vikings travel to Big Fork High School to battle the Huskies on Friday, October 9th. Will Moore and Sterling Anderson will describe the action play-by-play. 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
6: With headlines from around the state, I'm Zan Holston. The Glenn Miller Orchestra may soon play again at an iconic Duluth theater after hundreds of neighbors pitched in to save it from foreclosure.
7: It's really an unbelievable honor.
6: But first, federal prosecutors announce an arrest in a suspected terror plot at the Mall of America.
8: Today we have charged an individual who was planning a mass casualty attack in support of ISIS.
6: 18-year-old Sheikh Dun Abdullahi Muhammad is accused of planning the attack during the mall's Hmong Art celebration on October 24th. The FBI took Muhammad into custody Tuesday in Richfield after he bought an AK-47 and 200 rounds of ammunition from an undercover agent. The investigation dates back to December 2024, and U.S. Attorney Daniel Rosen says agents tried to involve the teen's family.
8: In 2025, the FBI attempted to speak with his parents, having seen that this young man was becoming radicalized, and those attempts were rebuffed.
6: Rosen said investigators are not aware of any gang affiliation for Muhammad, and the investigation continues. Recent shootings in the West Metro are prompting Somali community leaders to call for action to prevent youth violence. Tuesday, Metro area law enforcement officials announced the formation of a task force that will include more than 40 law enforcement agencies to stop what they say is increasing Somali gang violence. Now, Somali community leaders called for the formation of a Twin Cities Somali task force to focus on youth gun violence.
9: We are going to help the families that these accused kids come from. We're going to talk to them. We're going to see what we could do as community.
6: A former Eden Prairie student urged his peers to put down guns, while outreach organizations called for more resources.
10: Violence is not strength. Carrying a gun is not a solution. One bad decision can destroy multiple lives.
11: This is a gun violence issue. And this time, there's a youth issue that we're dealing with.
6: Organizers say additional programming will keep all groups of young people out of trouble. Declining enrollment and rising building maintenance costs are pushing M State to close its Detroit Lakes campus. The Northwestern Minnesota College System has just 111 students enrolled at its Detroit Lakes campus this fall, down from nearly 800 students 5 years ago. The school plans to close the campus by 2028 while moving its radiology program to its Moorhead campus next fall and finding a new home in Detroit Lakes for its nursing program. The electricity supplier for 8 Northwestern Minnesota cooperatives is planning a $1 billion natural gas power plant near Fargo, North Dakota. MennCOTA's project would expand the regional power supply serving Minnesota homes, farms, and businesses. The plant could open by 2032, pending regulatory approval. Minneapolis's Latino Business Week is helping owners reach customers as the city works to support businesses after Operation Metro Surge. Federal data from 2025 counted nearly 16,000 Latino-owned businesses in the metro area. Minneapolis estimates the surge cost businesses citywide nearly $450 million in revenue. A weekend market is encouraging neighbors to shop locally. And finally, a community-made comeback. Hundreds of people are helping West Duluth's historic theaters raise the curtain again, saving them from foreclosure after COVID-era loans came due.
7: Everybody's always happy when they're there.
6: Owner Bob Boone says at least 650 supporters and strangers raised nearly $400,000 for the Duluth West Theater and neighboring live music venue, the Alhambra, both of which Bob remodeled and reopened in 2018, just before COVID forced the doors closed again.
7: It's been just a shocking show of unbelievable support.
6: Bob says he was able to pay off the overdue loans and he expects to reopen soon. Since 1937, the West and Alhambra have welcomed big acts like the Glenn Miller Orchestra, which Boone plans to bring back in the near future.
7: We should, you know, in 6 weeks start having national caliber Grammy-winning artists in there again.
6: For now, local musicians are playing benefit concerts to raise money for operating costs. The band Whiskey River organized a fundraiser this Saturday at 7:30 at Clyde Ironworks. Bob says about 20 shows await rescheduling, and he's still recruiting.
7: And if you're a world-famous musician, give me a call. I'm looking for more talent.
6: For North Star Stories, I'm Zan Holston.
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0: The time is 12:32. You're tuned in to the North Shore News Hour. I'm Sterling Anderson. Coming up in a little less than half an hour here, it'll be Musical Chairs. Every Thursday afternoon, we have a pair of volunteer-hosted music programs. Kimberly will be your host for the first half from 1 to 3, and then Carl will be with you at 3. North Star Stories and Native Lights coming up in the 5 o'clock hour, as it happens at 6. Northern Gardening on the air tonight at 7. A show from a couple years back in the archives, talking about the in and outs of growing garlic. And then after that, Carl's back with you tonight for Thirsty Boots, WTIP's folk music program at 8. 50 degrees. Actually, I think it's warmer than that. Yeah, let me refresh. There we go. 59 degrees down at the harbor right now. At the airport, the National Weather Service reporting 55 degrees. And looking around the area, pretty similar temperatures for the most part up the trail in the mid to upper 50s and then some low 60s along the shoreline here today. Although, we have had kind of some clouds move in a little bit here late this morning, early this afternoon, but some blue skies look to be coming back, and I know we have a gorgeous weekend here to look forward to. And for more details on that, this morning, North Shore morning host CJ Hightop spoke with a meteorologist out of Duluth.
1: 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Good morning, Brian.
2: Good morning.
1: Gorgeous day up here on the North Shore, and it sounds like the weekend is going to be kind of spectacular.
2: Yeah, we're going to see three-quarters of this long weekend with pretty good conditions. We do see showers starting to come in Sunday night into Monday, but really the next couple days we're going to see highs in the upper 50s, a lot of sun, maybe some clouds in there at times, but then by the time we get to Saturday and Sunday we're going to see highs right around 70, maybe a little warmer up the hill, and just really nice conditions.
1: Any precipitation after Sunday that we need to be aware of?
2: Yeah, we'll see that next system start to come in Sunday night and Monday. So we are seeing pretty good chances for showers those days. It is going to get breezy as well, especially on Monday with, you know, gusts up to 20 miles per hour. But not expecting any storms at this time, just, you know, fall showers.
1: Okay. And if the temps are going to be in the 70s during the day, what are they going to get down to at night?
2: So we've got 40s for tonight and tomorrow night, and then we'll stay in the 50s Saturday night and then drop back down into the 40s Sunday night.
1: Okay. Well, appreciate this wonderful forecast for the long weekend, and you have a fabulous day, Brian.
2: Yeah, you as well. Thank you.
1: All right. Brian Howell there, meteorologist from the National Weather Service in Duluth. We check in with them on Thursdays so that you can sort of plan your weekend. And then we check in again on Monday so you can plan your week.
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0: The time is 12:37. You're tuned in to the North Shore News Hour. I'm Sterling Anderson. Well, WTIP launched the feature on this day in Ken's Journal as a way to share Ken Hoffman's daily observations of birds, plants, and other environmental conditions. You might have heard some of those segments that have aired during North Shore Morning or found them on our website, WTIP.org. In some of the early journals from 1981 and 1982, Ken documented the prevalence of wide varieties of shorebirds, particularly around the Grand Marais Harbor. And that got us thinking here, we don't see as many today. In fact, shorebirds have experienced a 37 to 53% decline since 1970. And we wanted to reach out to naturalist Chell Anderson to talk more and explore that topic. WTIP's Stacy Droulard spoke with Chell.
6: We are here with Chell Anderson. WTIP listeners will know Chell's voice very well as a regular contributor to North Shore Morning and North Shore Weekend with the Northwoods Naturalist. Today we are here to discuss the historical context of what we're discovering in Ken Hoffman's journals. One of the questions that came up with a number of readers and when I was transcribing this is the term empedonax.
7: Empedonax is one genera of birds of four genera that include the flycatchers that we have living here with us. Most of them have flycatcher at the end of their name, but some don't. So in the empedonax genera, we have the alder flycatcher, the least flycatcher, and the yellow-bellied flycatcher. So those three species are what Ken is referring to.
6: Thanks for clearing that up.
7: Sure.
6: Yeah, and listeners can find that in the September 11th, 1982 journal entry that is posted on the WTIP website. Now, the other thing that seems to be a theme with these journals is the observation of many different shorebirds, mm-hmm. particularly around the Grand Marais Harbor. Mm-hmm. This, to me, strikes me as a change. Mm-hmm. Am I right about that, or what have you seen, Chell?
7: Well, I would say that it strikes me as a change, too, but as a scientist, I'm cautious about using my own limited observations as a means to really judge. And this brings out the value of the work that Ken and Molly did in just paying attention and going out to intentionally pay attention, not just, oh, I'm going by, I'm going to see what's here. No, they clearly, reading Ken's journals, they made a point of, oh, well, it's May or it's April or it's September. Let's go and see who's at the harbor. You know, so they were applying themselves as observers of birds in a way that very few people do. So that makes their observations really important in terms of looking back compared to, say, my own, strictly my own observations. With that said, I think there has been a change in both the numbers and frequency of seeing a variety of shorebirds, not just in the harbor, but just in general along the shore.
6: Sure. And I just want to share some of the shorebirds that appear pretty regularly in the journal. Mm-hmm. This is, again, from September 11th, 1982, describing some black ducks, spring neck ducks, green-winged teal in the East Bay, mergansers, and then goes into detail about a group of golden plovers, six or eight, near the Coast Guard Station woodpile area, accompanied by at least three buff-breasted sandpipers. Later, we saw a group of six buff-breasted sandpipers in the same area, a sanderling on the West Harbor Beach. There were many herring gulls everywhere. Two mourning doves were in the trail area. They also saw water pipits and semi-palmated plovers. What do you make of that bird list and the variety there?
7: Yeah, it's a wonder. It's marvelous. It's the epitome of excitement for someone who's looking and watching and paying attention to birds. And it is something that, yeah, I certainly don't see anymore. And if we had Ken and Molly here to ask them, I'm sure they would say that they saw a change. It's not a surprise.
6: Hmm. Say more about that. What are your theories, or what sort of science can you apply to mm-hmm. the reasons maybe why this has changed since 1981 and 1982 when mm-hmm. they were recording this?
7: Mm-hmm. Well, you might recall that I think it was in 2019, there was a major paper published in the journal Nature about the loss of birds in North America. Just under 3 billion birds is what's estimated as have been lost in North America. So that's just Canada and the U.S. Now, that's all bird species, but that was based on, you know, data that's been collected over many years, and then models using that data, and then also on, since it was available, looking at radar imagery during migration when birds can be viewed moving through the sky. And in that paper, they broke down the loss of birds by bird groups, among other things, and birds as a whole have disappeared by 30% in less than my lifetime. I moved here in the early 1970s, and this paper uses 1970 as the start date. So since 1970, 30% of birds have disappeared from North America and Canada.
6: That's just stunning.
7: Yeah, it's very sobering.
6: It's heartbreaking.
7: It's heartbreaking.
6: Yeah. So to, you know, review this list mm-hmm. on this particular day, they point out that they saw about 70 species of birds that day.
7: Yeah.
6: And it wasn't that long ago.
7: Right. Yes. Yeah. It puts into perspective just how the accelerated rate at which biodiversity is being lost. Shorebirds are a great example of migratory species that have very long migrations, most of them winter in the Caribbean or South America. So they span continents, and so they're very emblematic of how biodiversity loss is a global phenomenon, and one that we all should be deeply concerned about.
6: Do you want to add anything about that particular location? I mean, are there maybe conditions mm-hmm. around the harbor that have mm-hmm. changed that don't mm-hmm. support shorebirds in the same way?
7: Well, one of the things that is understood about shorebirds in particular and their decline. So like, you know, all the birds that have losses that are being experienced around the planet, you know, climate change is having an effect. Pesticides are having an effect. Loss of habitat is having an effect. And if we think about all the ways that loss of habitat can occur, then we can look at an example like the Grand Marais Harbor. So coastal development of every kind is problematic for shorebirds because they rely on shores. I mean, that's just their shtick. And when they're moving in migration, the Lake Superior shore is very important place for them in terms of stopping to refuel and bulk up so they can make the next leg of their journey. So the degree to which we eliminate the habitat, whether it's small wetlands or just open areas that are not fully occupied or regularly occupied by people or pets or machines or buildings, or all those things can interfere with the use of habitat that might otherwise be okay. And then we also have the potential problem of the increase of some species populations. So geese would be a good example. Geese, after being heavily suppressed, their populations in North America, they have since exploded in large measure because of the enormous numbers of cornfields that are available to them to sustain their populations, you know, when they're not in their breeding grounds. So they affect shorebirds in the north, where the shorebirds breed, in terms of the nesting habitat, because there's so many more geese and they need habitat. and they can compete with and outcompete shorebirds, which are generally smaller, much smaller than geese, for, you know, available nesting habitat. And I guess an addendum to that is that those far northern breeding areas for habitat are shrinking because of coastal loss. So you think about sea level rise and coastlines moving inland. Well, that's lost habitat because that's the kind of coastal habitat that these birds, shorebirds, would be using. But then back here in Grand Marais, when those birds are coming through on their migrations, whether it's in the spring or in the fall, they can be competed with for those places to forage by large flocks of geese. And then there's just that overall loss of numbers of these birds. So not every shorebird that we might see here is in a steep decline, but many are. Although here in the U.S., these birds haven't been hunted since 1918 when the Migratory Bird Act was passed. On their wintering grounds in the Caribbean and South America, some of them are still heavily hunted during the winter when they're there. Hmm. So they're not only dealing with all this other threats during migration and the loss of habitat and oil spills. And I mean, there's just such an endless array of ways that we're squeezing species out of their homes, but they also have this hunting pressure to deal with. The losses are so great. As a group, that group of birds is at 37% loss since 1970. But for some species within the group of shorebirds, we're talking 50% or more. Arboreal species, they estimate at 37% loss. Grasslands hit the hardest, those species, at 53%. So birds in Minnesota, whether they breed here or are migrating through, yeah, pretty heavily impacted. Another place to look at individual species and to understand what the nature of the decline is for them would be the Cornell Lab of Ornithology. They have a very comprehensive website that you can search on any species, and there's a portion of the information that is there for each species that talks about its conservation status.
6: Do you think that the Cornell Lab of Ornithology would find these interesting? A lot of people don't know this, but Ken actually attended Cornell University, and that might be why he has such an avid interest and knowledge about birds.
7: Mm-hmm. I think the lab would be interested in knowing about them and thinking about how they might be put to use, but also their value, just an example of how a human beings can live in the world and be focused on the other lives that they share this place with and the richness that that obviously brought to their lives. And we get it vicariously by listening or reading what Ken and Molly observed and what they were paying attention to. But I just value it a great deal just because it is evidence of humans in the world really looking for and paying attention to the other lives that we share the place with.
6: Thank you so much, Chell, for being one of our community readers of the journals, but also for helping us fill in some of these gaps of the things we've learned so far. I appreciate it.
7: I appreciate the interest and wanting to get the bigger picture because it is really important to understand and think about how we can reverse the trends. So you're very welcome.
0: And you can listen to and read Ken Hoffman's journals from July through September of 1981 and 82 under features at WTIP.org.
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0: to be able to do that work.
1: Jesse Troller-Ojeda is with the California Marine Sanctuary Foundation, one of the coalition members. She says to help build that workforce, the group is partnering with local colleges and an educational nonprofit to train students in a range of skills. Hartnell College in Salinas is teaching people trade skills like chainsaw use to prepare them for jobs in forestry or habitat restoration. Students at the University of California, Santa Cruz are learning to pilot drones, which can help with coastal monitoring efforts.
0: For instance, one student's doing sand erosion studies.
1: And graduate students at Cal State Monterey Bay are assisting with research in the field.
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just a couple of minutes left for this Thursday edition of the North Shore News Hour, and then it'll be time for musical chairs. Before we get to that, we can take a look at some upcoming local events and announcements. The Graham Ray Farmers Market takes place today. That's on Thursdays from 4:30 to 6 at the Cook County Community Center parking lot, and they'll be continuing that through the end of the month. The last Farmers Market will be October 29th. Drop-in modern dance classes take place on Thursdays at 6 p.m. with a rotating cast of teachers at the Colville Town Hall. No dance experience is needed. A WTIP Trivia Night taking place this evening at 6 p.m. at Up Yonder. And in September, the Cook County Board of Commissioners set the preliminary levy at just under 12%, and county commissioners want to hear from their constituents before the final levy and budget will be set in December. They will be hosting a series of community listening sessions throughout the month to allow for residents to share perspectives, ask questions, engage in dialogue, and learn how the budget supports local services and initiatives. And the first of those is today, 7 p.m. at the Schroeder Town Hall. And then the next one after that is Monday at the Cook County Community Center at 5:30. And the Graham Ray Apple Festival is taking place this weekend, Friday and Saturday. There will be an heirloom apple tasting and Zoom lecture and discussion with an apple expert on Friday from 6 to 7:30 at Cook County Higher Education. And on Saturday, Pie and Apple Goodies Contest and Children's Apples Games from 10 to noon at the Hub. And there will also be an orchard tour following that. Meet at the Hub at 1 p.m. and locally grown apple tasting and tips from local growers on Saturday from 5 to 7, and that is at Cook County Higher Education. The Cook County Historical Society is hosting a presentation with wilderness photographer Craig Blacklock on Saturday at 2 p.m. at the Johnson Heritage Post Art Gallery. Craig will be sharing stories and photographs from decades of exploration. Chickwack Museum and Nature Center hosts Eric Simula for a presentation on the birch bark canoe on Saturday at 2 p.m. Eric is a Finnish American birch bark canoe builder, wilderness guide, and writer from Duluth. More information at gunflinthistory.org. Also Saturday, Drury Lane Books is hosting an author talk with Emily M. Stone. 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

0: 59 degrees right now down at the harbor. Up at the airport, 55, showing mostly cloudy skies at the airport. And I feel like every time I've looked out the window here during this show, it's been either blue skies or clouds coming in. And it's just been a mix of the two here earlier this afternoon. The forecast does say now mostly cloudy for the shoreline, but some partly cloudy skies inland through the rest of the day today. Also, we'll continue to see those northwest winds gusting up to 25. Tonight, partly cloudy, low temperatures in the mid-30s, only dropping down to the low 40s right along the Lake Superior shoreline. Mostly sunny tomorrow, a bit cooler, looking at low to mid-50s. Tomorrow night, becoming mostly cloudy with temperatures actually kind of warming up through the night. Maybe could drop down to the low 40s early on, but then warming up after that as we have some warm temperatures coming in this weekend. Mostly sunny skies Saturday and Sunday, looking at mid-60s by the lake and up over the ridge and inland. Temperatures could be into the 70s. All right, that is going to do it here today for the North Shore News Hour. Thanks so much for joining us. And it is just about 1 p.m. You're listening to North Shore Community Radio. 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
1: 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Well, thank you, Sterling Anderson, for today's North Shore News Hour. And welcome, North Shore community nearby and in spirit, to Musical Chairs Part 1. I'm your host, Kimberly, and I'm going to be with you until 3 o'clock when Carl takes over for Musical Chairs Part 2. Musical Chairs is kind of a musical gumbo with lots of great music for you today. But first, let's take a look at your detailed weather forecast. Right now in the Bay of Grand Marais, we have 59 degrees. That's probably, it looks like that's the high for today. It's mostly cloudy. A little bit of blue sky breaking through here and there with a high, like I said, of 58. It's going to be a little breezy. Nothing above 15 miles per hour. It could get as high as 20, it looks like. Tonight, partly cloudy with low around 43. Friday, mostly sunny with a high near 52. Calm wind becoming east around 5 in the afternoon. Friday night, partly cloudy during the evening. Cloudy overnight, a low of 47. We could have gusts as high as 25 on Friday night. Saturday, mostly sunny with a high near 64. And a little breezy Saturday night, mostly clear with a low around 58. And the southwest winds continue at about 10 to 15. Sunday, mostly sunny with a high near 65. Sunday night, a chance of showers. The only chance we've really seen here. Cloudy, a low around 49. Let's take a look inland up at the airport. Currently it is 55 degrees and cloudy. This afternoon, the high is, looks like 57 is expected to be the high. So almost there. Tonight, a low of 33. The cloudiness continues. Friday, mostly sunny, a high of 54. With a low of 41, the clouds continuing through Friday night. Saturday, as we've heard, it's just looking like a very warm and sunny weekend. Saturday, the high inland is expected to be 72. Saturday night, a low of 57, mostly clear. Sunday, a high of 72, and again, mostly sunny. And the weekend ends inland with a low around 44. And like I said, a slight chance of showers. All right, let's get to the music. Here are the Wood Brothers.

Shush! I'm just a witness. I'm not the egghead. I'm not the Einstein. I'm not the quickest bunny. I'm not the mastermind. I'm not nobody's fool. Sure enough, not the genius. I'm just a witness. Witness!

Ray Charles with Bonnie Raitt with Do I Ever Cross Your Mind off the album Genius Loves Company. And here's one of those On This Day stories. On this day in 2004, kind of a surprise, Ray Charles scored his first platinum album with Genius Loves Company. I think that's the surprise, is that it was way until 2004. Unfortunately, after his passing in June of that year, that he got his first platinum album. That's an album of duets with lots of people. And we also heard from Arizonian singer and songwriter Joy Oladokun with Easy Company off her album Hope Is a Heavy Thing. I read that when she was a little girl, about 10 years old, learning guitar, that she was greatly inspired. I got all fired up by Tracy Chapman. And we started this set with the Wood Brothers singing their song Witness off of Puff of Smoke. And that was a 2025 album. Okay, we're going to hear from a band called Austin and the Sid Experience. Here's their tune, Orange Electric Moon.

0: I'm playing that Procol Harum song, A Whiter Shade of Pale, because Ray Royer, the guitarist, is 81 today. That was their debut single, released as a single in 1967. And we heard from Scottish folk artist Bert Jantz from 1971. The song was Raerdene from his album Rosemary Lane. Starting off with Austin and the Sid Experience. They're out of Ohio. They describe their music as rock, psychedelic soul, and funk. The tune is Orange Electric Moon, live at Natalie's, released as a single. And I looked up Natalie's, and that's in their hometown state of Ohio. Natalie's in Cleveland. All right, the time is 1:32, and thank you so much for joining me today. You're listening to Musical Chairs on WTIP, North Shore Community Radio. And it is a partly sunny, partly cloudy, depending upon the moment. In the 50s up and down most of our area, the North Shore, generally today. Although in Silver Bay, it's more sunny. It's about 60 degrees there. Ely's at 56, Grand Portage 57. So generally similar to what it is here in Grand Marais at 57 and up at the airport 55. But we've got a sunnier, warmer weekend ahead. And we've got more music on the way after these messages.
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0: 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We're going to hear now from Baziki, and they are a group playing this Saturday, the 10th, at Arrowhead Center for the Arts. Here is their tune, Float Back By.

now you do what they told you. And now you do what they told you. And now you do what they told you.

A tune called Whispering Pines, which we all know the sound of well. That's from Boss Gags with Lucinda Williams off his album A Fool to Care, a 2015 release. And we heard from Izzy Musabi, Killing in the Name, and that's a single. Starting off the set with the Wisconsin band Bzicky, and that was from the album Unbound, which is a powwow-inspired album. It was released in 2024. We heard the song Float Back By, and they're playing this Saturday night at Arrowhead Center for the Arts. Well, it looks like we have time for a few more tunes. We're going to hear from Winona, her new album. This song is The Hopeful Lie, and it features the Warren Treaty.

Well, that's the beautiful song by Trampled by Turtles, Methodism in America, off their album Duluth. That was released in 2008. We also heard from the group Diary, Keep Coming Up, from their album, Spiral Bound, and started off that set with Winona's new album, The Hard Truth, and the song was The Hopeful Lie, released just a little while ago. And the time is 2:01, and you're listening to North Shore Community Radio, broadcasting at 90.7 FM WTIP Grand Marais, 90.1 FM WGPO Grand Portage, 89.1 FM WKEK Gunflint Lake, and on the web at WTIP.org. Welcome, North Shore Community. Nearby and in spirit to Musical Chairs, part one, with 1 hour left, the second hour. I'm your host, Kimberly, and I'll be with you until 3 when Carl takes over for Musical Chairs, part two. So lots of music still coming up in lots of colors, like the beautiful month of October that we are seeing outside. But first, let's catch up on our weather. Right now in the Bay of Grand Marais, it is 60 degrees. We expect a low tonight of 43, partly cloudy tonight and Friday, mostly sunny with a high near 52. Friday night, partly cloudy during the evening and more cloudy overnight, a low around 47. And in general, the winds are in the 5 to 15 miles per hour. But Friday night, they could get as high as 25. Saturday, mostly sunny with a high near 64. Saturday night, mostly clear with a low around 58. And again, a little breezy, but not too bad in the 5 to 15 range. Sunday, mostly sunny with a high near 65. Southwest wind 5 to 10. Sunday night, a chance of showers. Mostly cloudy, a low around 48. And now let's take a look at the inland temps and forecast. So from the airport, it is currently 55 degrees, mostly cloudy. Looks like it might get a little bit warmer. 57 is the expected high. Tonight, a low of 33. The clouds continue. Friday, mostly sunny with a high of 54. Friday night, a low of 41. The clouds continue and until Saturday, when it's mostly sunny with a high of 72. Saturday night, low of 57, mostly clear. Sunday, another beautiful warm day. We've got a lot of warmth up and down the North Shore. The high on Sunday is going to be 72. Sunday night, we've got a low of 44, and that's when the chance of showers comes in. Okay. We're going to keep on with the music. Here's a song from Mother's Finest. The song is I Can't Believe.

0: Dipping into a little late 70s, early 80s soul music for that set. We just heard The Squeeze with the song Tempted from the album East Side Story, 1981. And we heard from Stevie Wonder. You hear more Stevie Wonder play lately because it is the 50th anniversary of his classic album, Songs in the Key of Life, released in 1976. Starting off with the band Mother's Finest with I Can't Believe off their album Mother Factor. All right, we'll be back with more music after these messages.
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0: Well, thank you for joining me today for Musical Chairs. You're listening to WTIP North Shore Community Radio. You know, Brandi Carlile is just all over the place, singing with so many people. We're going to hear her singing with Michelle Nagizicello. The song is Golden Ring off Michelle's album Synonym.
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0: That was Hozier from his album Unreal, Unearth, Unaired. Cut was Eat Your Young from 2023. We heard from Billy Strings off of his new release this year. The album is So Much for Goodbyes, and that was Milltown Flood. Starting off with Michelle Nadajicello with Brandi Carlile, hearing Golden Ring from her album Synonym, and that was also a new release this year. Well, hey, thanks. Thank you for listening today to Musical Chairs on WTIP, your North Shore Community Radio. It's 2:34 on a lovely Thursday afternoon. Let's look a little bit at the weather generally all over the North Shore community. The shore and inland were at the mid to high 50s, partly cloudy, partly sunny. So, hey, Tofty, you're at 58. And Grand Portage, also 58. Duluth is at 64. And 68 at Bayfield. Grand Marais is at 59. And up at the airport, we have 57. So, it's really nice, and it's going to be nicer as we go through the weekend. And just a reminder that you'll get a detailed forecast at the beginning of each hour here on WTIP. And we're going to head on with, we've got about 25 minutes left of part one of Musical Chairs, and then Carl comes in for part two. So we'll get back to our 20 minutes capping off this hour right after these messages.
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0: 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And pretty soon we'll look at the live music for tonight and the programs coming up this evening, so stay tuned for that. Right now we're going to hear from the band Cake.

never have nothing good.

Couple of new releases there. That was Jack White, Neighbors Blues, off of his new album Pearls in Charlotte. And we also heard from Richard Barone with Glenn Mercer, Needles in the Camel's Eye, off their new release Hazy Cosmic Jive. And we heard at the top of the set Cake, going way back to 98 with Sleep Sheep Go to Heaven, off their Prolonging the Magic album. We've got about 10 minutes of Musical Chairs, part one, to go. And then Carl comes up for part two of Musical Chairs. But I want to update you before we get to our last set with the live music going on. Roxanne Berglund is playing at Sydney's Frozen Custard and Wood-Fired Pizza from 4 to 6. Gordon Thorne is at North Shore Winery from 6 until 8. Charlie Roth at Cascade Restaurant and Pub from 6 until 8. Brianne Morrison at Raven's Nest at the Gunflint Tavern from 6 until 9. The North Shore Swing Band is at Poplar House from 7 to 9. And the Silent Disco Dance Party at Mogul's Grill and Tap Room at Caribou Highlands Lodge from 8 until 10 tonight. Let's hear a little country from Georgia Dreamin' from Ben Chapman.

0: Well, for our last set on part one of Musical Chairs, we heard the song Falcon and the Loon from Meals. And Ben Chapman starting off that set with his song Georgia Dreamin' from 2023. Thank you so much for listening. I'm going to hand you off now to Carl with Musical Chairs Part 2.
1: Thank you, Kimberly. The time is exactly 3 o'clock. And you're tuned to North Shore Community Radio, broadcasting at 90.7 FM WTIP Grand Marais, 90.1 FM WGPO Grand Portage, 89.1 FM WKEK Gunflint Lake, and we are streaming on the web at WTIP.org. 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And before we begin Musical Chairs Part 2, a look at the weather. It's currently 59 at the harbor and 57 up at the airport. The forecast today called for partly sunny skies with a high near 61. It'll be breezy with west winds at 10 to 15, gusting to 25. Tonight, partly cloudy, a low around 43. Northwest winds around 5, mostly sunny, with a high near 52 tomorrow. Winds will be calm, becoming east around 5 in the afternoon. Friday evening, partly cloudy during the evening. Then it'll be cloudy overnight with a low around 47. Still breezy with an east wind at 10 to 15, gusting to 25. And Saturday looks to be mostly sunny with a high near 64, and more of the same for Sunday, mostly sunny with a high near 65. I'm Carl, and I'm with you every second Thursday of the month from 3 to 5, and I bring you 2 hours of bluegrass and old-time music.

0: Yeah, that's our drive time set for you this afternoon. We wrapped it up with Larry Richardson and Happy Smith with Nashville Jail. We heard David Davis and the Warrior River Boys with a cover of the old Charlie Poole song, Milwaukee Blues. We heard the Johnson Mountain Boys with a cover of Duncan and Brady featuring the great vocal of Dudley Connell, one of the best in bluegrass. And we opened up, I believe we opened up with Art Stevenson, a friend of mine from down Wisconsin way back by his band High Water. And that includes his wife Stephanie and Chris Silver and also Dale Reichert, who hailed from Superior, Wisconsin. And that was Art on harmonica, and he's one of the best. Orange Blossom Special, Art Stevenson. Okay, that wraps up our first set, and we'll be right back after these messages.
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0: And on this 8th of October, I'd like to wish a happy birthday to Liz Fink and also Ken McMillan. Ken is be busy pretty soon plowing our driveway here at WTIP. Happy birthday, Ken. And looking at our music calendar, today Roxanne Berglund will be playing at Sydney's Frozen Custard and Wood-Fired Pizza. That's from 5 to 7 p.m. Gordon Thorne for some great blues at North Shore Winery. That's to 6 to 8 p.m. Acoustic blues from Gordon. Charlie Roth will be at Cascade Restaurant and Pub from 6 to 8. The North Shore Swing Band will be playing at Poplar House from 7 to 9 this evening. And there's a silent disco dance party at Mogul's Grill and Tap Room, and that's at Caribou Highlands Lodge, 8 to 10 p.m. this evening.

0: Another nice long set, wrapping it up with a song written by Rebecca Long and Dixie Hall, Tom T's wife, I Can Make It Happen, and Rebecca was on the lead vocal. We heard Sit Down and Cry, and that was featuring April Steven Sieber on lead vocals. We heard Minnesota's own Becky Buller with the Windowsill song, which she co-wrote with Tom T and Dixie. We heard The Moon Ain't Square, and that was from Valerie Smith. She was featured on the lead vocals. And we heard, let's see, No Matter How Hard I Cry, and that one featured Australian singer-songwriter Karen Lynn on lead vocals, and Becky Schlegel from down Rochester way nowadays. Becky was on high harmony vocals. Becky spent some time in Nashville. And we opened up that set with one from Paula Bradley, who was a member of the old-time band The River Rats, and that was Fair Miss in the Garden, Paula Bradley.
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0: Well, we're going to go down toward St. Louis Way and hear some old-time playing featuring the fiddle work of Jeffrey Seitz.

This is Becky Buller. Thanks so much for tuning in to share some bluegrass music with Carl Solander right here at WTIP Community Radio.

From out southwestern Virginia way, that was one from the White Top Mountain Band. 16 Chickens and a Tambourine, written by Johnny Masters, recorded years ago by Roy Acuff. And we heard a couple from down Missouri way, featuring Jeffrey Seitz on violin, fiddle, Louisiana hornpipe, and also, let's see, what else? We played Marmaduke's hornpipe as well, with the second one in, a little bit of hand clapping on that one. So two hornpipes featuring Jeffrey Seitz. Well, we have a new employee here at the station. Evelyn has Kaufman has become part of the staff at WTIP, and I've got a song for Evelyn and Martha because they both have some ties to the state of Indiana.

Wrapping up our first hour with Gone to Town, performed by the Red Hots, an old-time string band. And we also heard the White House Blues, an old Charlie Poole song as performed by the Southern Mountain Melody Makers, the White House Blues, without the lyrics this time. And we heard Back Home Again in Indiana, and that was featuring David

Nadich on chromatic harmonica, along with some wonderful pickers like Sierra Hall and Stuart Duncan and Rob Ikes. Sending that one out to Evelyn and Martha this morning, and my sister-in-law, in case she's listening out in Maine. A lot of Indiana connections. Well, in fact, my sister went to IU. So that brings us almost to the top of the hour. It's about 30 seconds away from the hour of 4 o'clock, and you're tuned to Bluegrass and Old Time Music right here every second Thursday on North Shore Community Radio, broadcasting at 90.7 FM WTIP Grand Marais, 90.1 FM WGPO Grand Portage, 89.1 FM WKEK Gunflint Lake, and we're on the web at WTIP.org. 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It's gone up. It's cooler up the hill, 58. Partly cloudy with a low around 43 this evening. Winds will be out of the northwest at 5 to 10, gusting to 15. Tomorrow, mostly sunny with a high near 52. Calm winds becoming east around 5 in the afternoon. Friday night, partly cloudy during the evening, then cloudy overnight with a low around 47. It'll be breezy with an east wind at 10 to 15, gusting to 25. Saturday, it'll be cloudy through mid-morning, then gradual clearing with a high near 64, breezy with an east wind at 5 to 15. Saturday night, mostly clear with a low around 58, breezy, southwest winds 10 to 15. And Sunday, mostly sunny with a high near 65, so southwest winds at 5 to 10. So, and then we have a chance of some precipitation moving in Sunday night into Monday. That's a look at your current and updated weather forecast. Don't forget, tonight I'll be with you for Thirsty Boots, which is our folk program, and I'm going to be playing music from the Great Depression, some pop music, popular songs, and also traditional folk music. Of course, the stock market collapse, what was it, on August 29th, I think, 1929, something like that. And those years in the 30s were pretty rough for a lot of Americans until World War II broke out. But there was some wonderful music made during that time period, so that's what we're going to feature tonight for a bit of the show. I'll be with you from 8 to 11. Next up, we're going to hear from Becky Schlegel. We heard her on background vocals earlier. Becky is a wonderful country bluegrass artist based here in Minnesota, and this is a cover of Greg Brown's Early.

0: One from Blue Highway, Through the Window of a Train. We heard The Grascals with Long List of Heartaches. Sweet Carrie was from Daly and Vincent. And we heard a version of Greg Brown's early done by Becky Schlegel.
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0: Next up, we're going to hear from a rather short-lived band. I don't know what happened to them, but it was a group of great artists. They called themselves White House, and the title of the tune is Going to the Races, and it featured, David Parmley is going to be on lead vocal. Larry Stevenson was in the group, and he's on tenor vocals. Charlie Cushman on banjo and baritone vocal. Jason Carter, who has been the longtime fiddle player with Del McCurry. And Missy Raines was on bass. White House with Going to the Races.

no doubt the finest bluegrass band ever to come out of Chicago. That Special Consensus under the leadership of Greg Cahill, and they've been at it since, I would guess, the 70s. I know they were performing up on Halsted Street when I lived there years ago. Carolina and the Pines, and the personnel have changed over the years, but they're still one of the better bands. They were a headline band this summer at the Minnesota Bluegrass and Old Time Music Festival, and Josh Williams was on that older recording as lead vocalist, Special Consensus. We also heard the Kenny and Amanda Smith Band with I Know Where Love Lives. We heard Carl Shiflett and his band. I always like Carl Shiflett. I don't know what's happened to him. I think he came out of Texas, and he was pretty hot for a while. Jim Lauderdale was the guest vocalist on How Wrong a Man Can Be, backed by Carl Shiflett and the Big Country Show. And we opened up with White House, as I mentioned, with that all-star cast of the short-lived group, Going to the Races, White House.

a country classic written years ago by Carl Davis and his partner Hardy Taylor back in the 30s, Kentucky. And that was performed by the Conorock Critters, Brian and Debbie Grimm sharing the vocals. And we also heard an instrumental from the Conorock Critters, Indian Nation. A little bit of old-time music for you. We do the old-time scene and the bluegrass scene, and we're going to continue with, let's see, what have I got for you here? I forgot what I was going to play for you. Let's see. This is the Ladies of Bluegrass Project 1, and Kim Fox is going to be lead vocal here.

0: That was pretty sweet indeed. Mary Dear, from the Auto Harp Legacy, Judy Pagter and Lori Skye, both on Auto Harp. I like that. We heard Evan Ward with the beginning just before that, an instrumental. Evan was just 14 years old when he cut that song, and I don't know what's happened to him. He was a really promising banjo player. We thought we'd be right up where with the rest of them, but I haven't heard much from Evan Ward in quite a while. We heard Just Believe. That was from the Seitz family down Missouri way, a gospel selection, and it reminds me that this Sunday I'll be hosting the Gospel Truth, and I always play the first hour, 8 to 9 o'clock, is always country bluegrass gospel music for you. And then the second hour of the program, African-American traditions and gospel music. So that's this Sunday from 8 to 10. And we opened up with I've Already Turned That Page, and that's from the Ladies of Bluegrass Project 1. And we heard Kim Fox on the lead vocal there. We'll be back with our final set after this.
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0: Sue Fabish, the mom of Constance Searle. I think I'll have to play that one again. We also heard Karen Miller, Minnesota gal, on auto harp with Forked Deer, Blackberry Blossom, and Carolina Road with the road that took you there. And our road has ended. It is now 5 o'clock, and you're tuned to North Shore Community Radio, broadcasting at 90.7 FM WTIP Grand Marais, 90.1 FM WGPO Grand Portage, 89.1 FM WKEK Gunflint Lake, and we're on the web at WTIP.org.
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2: Digital currencies have moved from a niche technology into mainstream dialogue. This year, Minnesota's lawmakers passed new legislation governing their use and allowing state chartered banks and credit unions to offer cryptocurrency custody services. This week, we take a look at what cryptocurrency is and what the new rules mean for customers and financial institutions. Then, we meet a group of students working to fill a gap in youth financial education. I'm Victor Palomino. But first, North Star Stories reporter San Holston with some of the news that made the headlines around the state.
3: Health officials completed contact tracing in southeastern Minnesota for 3 new measles cases in Fillmore County, warning more cases could follow that outbreak as they issue a separate exposure warning. All 3 cases in Fillmore County were unvaccinated people. The first case, linked to travel, is the current primary cause of the disease spread. Now, the separate exposure warning involves an infected passenger on Amtrak's Empire Builder from Chicago to Minot, North Dakota, September 23rd, a route with 6 Minnesota stops. State health officials say there are currently more than 3,200 cases spreading in the U.S., and Minnesota is not immune.
4: If we just look at different outbreaks across the country, every day there's a new outbreak starting across the country. So we hope that Minnesota will be spared, but we're on high alert.
3: Initial measles symptoms are similar to a bad cold or flu, and being vaccinated is the only way to prevent the disease.
5: Listen to the public. You do not have to accept the over-budget bids later tonight.
3: Despite residents' concerns about cost, Rochester City Council voted to replace the Silver Lake Dam. Rochester will begin work next week on a $19 million makeover of the dam, nearly $4 million more than last year's estimates. The redesign will replace the aging dam with rock rapids and cascading pools, reshape the shoreline, and install supports for a pedestrian bridge. Minnesota's ban on artificial intelligence and technology applications that turn real people's photos into fake nude images won't be enforced for now. A federal appeals court granted Elon Musk's XAI's legal request to temporarily block the law. Musk sued on claims the law violates free speech. Minnesota lawmakers described the law as protection of people's freedom and privacy by making it illegal to create secret or unauthorized fake nude images of strangers, including children.
6: This is the bill that I hear about the law I hear about the most from Minnesotans. That is not the world we want to live in. This is technology that does not need to exist.
3: The block remains in effect while the judge considers XAI's appeal. A new memorial in the West Metro honors Gilbert, former House Speaker Melissa Hortman's family's golden retriever. The man who murdered Melissa Hortman and her husband Mark in June of last year also shot their dog. Gilbert's path is a walkway named in his honor, connecting a rainbow bridge to a pet memorial garden in Wayzata. Melissa Hortman helped train service dogs, including Gilbert, who became the family's pet after leaving the program. And finally, it's full scream ahead in Duluth. The SS William A. Irvin has traded its freight for fright. Duluth's haunted ship is back for its 31st year, turning the historic 610-foot-long lake freighter into a floating graveyard. Tours run each weekend through Halloween, and for those scared of the dark, there's a new lights-on option Saturdays. For North Star Stories, I'm Zan Holston.
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7: Cryptocurrency is a digital or virtual form of money that uses cryptography for security and operates independently of central banks or governments. Cryptocurrency kiosks have existed in Minnesota for roughly a decade, significantly growing in scale over the years, until the state banned them entirely in August due to scammers using these kiosks to scam Minnesotans out of their money. At the same time as this ban, a new law allows banks and credit unions to safeguard customers' cryptocurrency.
6: Despite some of the strongest consumer protection laws, that scammers were still using crypto kiosks at an astonishing rate to engage in scams and to defraud Minnesotans.
7: Sarah Payne is Assistant Commissioner for Enforcement at the Minnesota Department of Commerce. She says the state tried to make kiosk transactions safer before deciding to ban the machines outright. According to state legislators, the ban implemented in August addresses the ways scammers moved victims' money, but it does not ban cryptocurrency itself. Yet to understand what Minnesota is allowing banks to hold, it helps to start with how cryptocurrency works.
8: The blockchain would be the underlying technology.
7: That's Alex Shipoyster, who sits on the board of Minnesota's Blockchain Initiative and the Minnesota Crypto Council.
8: Essentially, think about it like a ledger. Dating back for, I don't know how many hundreds or even thousands of years, we've had, you know, just a ledger of I owe you, you owe me. That's really what that blockchain would be. Cryptocurrency, usually we're talking about now some kind of coin or token or some element of value that is on top, built on top of that blockchain.
7: To control that coin or token, an owner needs access to a digital wallet, often through a private key. People can manage that access themselves or use a company to hold it for them. Minnesota has now authorized banks and credit unions to offer that safekeeping service. Michael Crow, the Department of Commerce's Deputy Commissioner for Financial Institutions, says the new law
9: only allows for custody. It does not allow for transactions to occur.
7: A customer might buy crypto through an exchange and then move it to a participating bank or credit union. Crow says currently, only a few institutions have notified the Department of Commerce of plans to explore custody.
9: We anticipate it to be a very slow process.
7: Banks and credit unions must notify the state before offering the service and prepare risk management and cybersecurity plans. Alex Shipoyster, with the Minnesota Blockchain Initiative and the Minnesota Crypto Council, sees value in giving customers another place to store an asset they may be uncomfortable holding on their own.
8: There are definitely opportunities where now a financial institution can hold these almost like a safe deposit box where it's not on their balance sheet.
7: But the resemblance to a bank product can be misleading. Michael Crow, with the Minnesota Department of Commerce, says a bank may safeguard someone's crypto, but
9: what these products do not have is the insurance that you typically see around your cash deposits, per se, whether it's FDIC insurance or NCUA insurance.
7: FDIC insures bank deposits, while NCUA insures credit union deposits, and both provide government backing up to $250,000 per depositor per institution. While there is a risk with storing Bitcoin at financial institutions, it is vastly different from the risk faced with some kiosks. Sarah Payne says fraudsters used fear to guide victims through a cash-to-crypto transaction while staying on the phone.
6: Fraudsters often would walk victims through how to bypass on-screen warnings, would talk them through splitting larger payments into smaller deposits in order to avoid daily limits on transactions.
7: The state received more than 134 kiosk-related complaints from 2023 through 2025. Involving nearly $1 million in reported losses. Kiosks have been required to stay offline since August 1st and must be removed from public spaces by December 31st. Licensed online exchanges can still operate. Alex Shipoyster, with the Minnesota Blockchain Initiative and Minnesota Crypto Council, recognizes the fraud problem, but says the ban also removes a way for people with physical cash to enter the crypto market. He questions what replaces it, especially for people without easy access to banking.
8: If we're talking physical cash, how are we going to convert that into Bitcoin? And unless it's a, you know, one-off case-by-case basis, you're just going to transact someone in person, right? And you give me $100 and I'll transfer you $100 in Bitcoin. Kiosks were a way that people could do that.
7: That concern is about access. Sarah Payne says the state weighed against the harm it was seeing through the machines. She views the kiosk ban and the new custody laws as connected decisions.
10: We see them as being hand-in-hand, sensible regulations that allow Minnesotans to engage in the sale, the purchase, and the holding of cryptocurrency assets.
7: For now, the new bank service is permitted, but still rare. Anyone considering it would need to ask what it costs and how the institution protects the asset and whether it offers any insurance beyond ordinary deposit coverage. For some are receiving an urgent demand to send crypto, Payne's advice is simpler.
10: Stop. Number two, verify. And then three, report.
7: Minnesota has shut down one way to turn cash into crypto while opening a supervised way to hold it. The next test is whether banks offer that service and whether customers understand exactly what protections it provides. For North Star Stories, I'm Jose Osorio.
11: Minnesota now allows state charter banks and credit unions to offer cryptocurrency custody, safekeeping customers' digital assets or private keys. To understand more about this new law, we are joined now by Michael Krupp, who oversees the Financial Institution Division at the Minnesota Commerce Department. He is responsible for the department's regulations of state chartered banks and credit unions, as well as non-bank financial institutions licensed in Minnesota. Michael, thank you for coming to North Star Stories.
9: Of course, glad to be here.
11: We heard about how the state is going to give banks and credit unions the opportunity to work with crypto and something that is called crypto custody. How do you find that and what that means for the regular person that is just used to traditional banking?
9: Crypto custody came to us primarily through the industry, by the credit union industry in particular. They talked to us and said, hey, the financial services space is changing. They said, hey, there's a need here. Our members have the need. Our institutions have the need. It needs to be addressed. We would like to take a look at our law and find ways that we can start to move into the sense of cryptocurrency. And that's where the custody comes from, because custody is something that the depository institutions throughout the state and nation are very familiar with. They do this in the traditional finance world of finance, but in the crypto side, that's kind of like that first step stone that you would move forward with, is that custody. So that's how it came to our table. That's how it came to our desk. We consider that a fairly low risk the way it's proposed in terms of cryptocurrency. So we decided to make the effort to work with the industry and find common ground there.
11: When people think about crypto and this new currency, there's a lot of questions about that, about how secure it is, how the changes of the currency are going to be managed. So what are we talking about there?
9: Yeah. So when I say low risk, really what I'm doing, I'm comparing the risk of holding the cryptocurrency versus actively trading the currency, or actually moving that currency cross border. What we're talking about custody is the financial institution. If we think of a wallet, almost hosting a wallet for somebody, they're not conducting the transactions, like say if they wanted to sell their Bitcoin, buy Ethereum, they're only holding it. So what that would mean or what that would look like is if I were a member of a credit union or a customer of a bank, I would conduct my transactions off, I'll use Coinbase and PayPal as an example. But if I wanted to maintain my accounts, maintain my cryptocurrency, I would do so through the wallet platform that's offered by my institution, my depository. And part of what makes that secure is that banks and credit unions operate under very scrutinized IT infrastructure. They're highly regulated. They have systems that cannot just stop working. They have to always work. So bringing it within that realm, kind of, it lowers that risk to a degree. And again, it's only facilitating a wallet, the custody of the asset, not the actual transaction of moving over overseas or whatnot.
11: Mm-hmm. And do you think this is going to be more for business owners and institutions than for like a regular person doing their banking?
9: We're very early. Could I see a world where we're operating in blockchain? Possibly. In the financial sense, yeah, certainly, because if we think about it, consumers don't come to the table and ask, you know, I want to make sure you're moving my money through ACH, right? All they're asking is, I want to make sure you're moving my money and that it's settled, that it's done fairly and it's done legally and I have access to my money. So if a consumer is coming in and say, you know, every time I move money, it takes 2 business days to settle that transaction. But I'm hearing about this other technology where it's instantaneous and it's supported by a regulated institution. Why aren't we moving to that? So I think you're going to see that shift. On the business side, at least on the back end, I think there's a cost benefit to a lot of institutions in the sense that current financial money systems, or rails as we call them, they can be fairly expensive, and for good reason, because there's compliance checks in there. But on the blockchain side, some of that cost does come down. So we also recognize that there is a cost factor in there for if a bank or credit union wanted to offer that. And a lot of times they may pass that cost savings down to their members or customers.
11: Well, Michael, thanks again.
9: Thank you for having me.
11: After the break, we continue the conversation on cryptocurrency and how a group of high school students is introducing financial literacy in the Twin Cities and worldwide. 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
11: You are listening to North Star Stories. I'm Victor Palomino. We continue the conversation on cryptocurrency with Professor Ian Tsang, an assistant professor of finance at the Opus College of Business of the University of St. Thomas in the Twin Cities. His research studies cryptocurrencies and decentralized finance. Thank you for coming to North Star Stories.
13: Yeah, thank you for having me here.
11: Cryptocurrency. Do you think this is going to become more common?
13: First of all, when we talk about cryptocurrencies, it's not a single asset, right? It's a broad group of different technologies and different cryptocurrencies. So, and different investors use different cryptocurrencies for different reasons. So, for example, if we compare Bitcoin and the stablecoins, their designs are completely different. If you invest in Bitcoin, then there's going to be very high volatility. If you invest in stable coins, which are designed to track a traditional currency like US dollars, it's going to be much more stable. Some investors buy cryptocurrencies to speculate. They want to take advantage of price fluctuations. Some people use cryptocurrencies for payments, right? So cryptocurrency, because they get around the traditional financial system, in theory, they can provide sometimes faster transactions and sometimes easier transactions across broad borders. How practical those goals are is another question, but at least with that intention, some people use them for payment reasons.
11: What is the difference between these cryptocurrencies and the things that you can put in the bank, and then all these coins that come out and people are kind of like buying as a one-time investment?
13: To answer that, we'll need to talk a bit more about how blockchains work. So, for example, the Bitcoin cryptocurrency was one of the most established ones. And then we had another big one that's called Ethereum. And one of Ethereum's innovation was that their blockchain allow for executions of what we call smart contracts. So you can create your own digital assets and platforms that trade those assets. And most of the well-known stable coins or even NFTs, non-fungible tokens, they live on the Ethereum blockchain. you can use your wallet to store your access to not just Ethereum, but all those tokens or stable coins or NFTs on that blockchain. So and that wallet would be the thing that you would want, for example, a credit union to help you manage for safety reasons.
11: If somebody has been doing banking traditionally, they should be thinking about this, or they just can just leave it on the side, let other people deal with that, and then don't worry about cryptocurrency?
13: I had the same question 10 years ago when I was in grad school, because I started my finance research career by doing research in the traditional financial market structure. So I study how we can improve the stock market, how we can make the options market more efficient. And then there comes cryptocurrencies that emerged very quickly about 10 years ago. So I always tell my students, now looking back, I tell my undergraduate students, you can have your own investment thesis regarding whether you want to invest in cryptocurrencies, not just with your own money, but also with your customers' money. Let's say you are managing a mutual fund, right? But no matter what, you should still know a lot about this, because even if you don't believe in investing in cryptocurrencies, there's a high chance your customers, your clients will reach out to you asking, they had a friend who earned a 20% profit last year on cryptocurrencies. Why are you not investing in those? So, and again, like I said previously, we've moved away from the area where we ask whether this thing actually will work over to everybody just talking about regulation, and because we assume that there will be, at this point, conservatively speaking, at least 10 to 20% of the population who have been investing in this or who are going to be interested.
11: Thank you so much for your insights and for having this conversation.
13: It's been a pleasure. Thank you.
11: As digital currencies and wallets change how people manage money, financial education remains essential. In the Twin Cities, a group of students at East Ridge High School created Spendora to help their peers learn the basics of personal finance through free workshops. Today, they offer classes online and have reached out to students in India and Nigeria. We are joined now by Mujeeb Chaudhry and Harshad Amalan. Together with Neil Kaila, they founded Spendora. Thank you for coming to North Star Stories.
14: Thank you so much.
11: Let's start with this idea of financial education. Where did the idea come from?
14: So Mujeeb, first, I realized schools, like, they teach a lot of things, right? Obviously, they teach all these English, math, anything like that, but they always skip the money skills in life. You know, the main thing that people need to be knowing about, they always skip it. And you've seen this, how kids are saying like, oh, I don't know how to do taxes. I'm already 18. Like, what is happening? And we've seen this with many, many people. And Harshad, Neil, we come together and we're just like, okay, we are heavily invested into this. We love doing this. So let's just teach finance to the youth, you know, as we wanted to learn more and we wanted to teach exactly what we learned to them. And the main thing that we love to see is how the student to student peer group really just works out.
11: What have you learned, and what do you think schools can learn from what you are doing?
14: If you've seen the Minnesota curriculum, as of 2027, schools offered a new class called personal finance. Okay, so there's already microeconomics and macroeconomics, which were pretty basic. They're like 2015 topics about old economics. We teach the new topics that, you know, obviously finance is moving fast. And they literally, schools have learned from us, all these students wanting to know about finance, and built their own class about personal finance. And we've been teaching it since 2024, yeah, pushing that forward to students, and finally it's getting to a point where personal finance is going to be abroad.
15: Harshad speaking now. Last year, for example, my junior year, for example, at East Ridge High School specifically, there was no required class to graduate what was a finance credit. But this year, when I'm a senior, there is. The only reason we started Spendora is because there was no credit in the first place. But now there is a credit. And like, as time went on, like, schools understood that because they saw individuals actually coming to our meeting and saying, oh, wow, this like financial literacy organization named Spendora is teaching a gap that my school does not cover. So taking that into account, that's why they made a personal finance credit this year in order to graduate.
11: How do you get people from India to participate in your programs?
15: Me, myself, Harshad, and Neil Kalu were both Indian, different regions. Neil is North Indian while Harshad is South Indian. And what we did is we just reached to a lot of these schools in India, literally just cold emailing principals and institutions. And literally every single one ended up replying. But on our website, you can see it's three successful partnerships with pilot programs in India right now. And I think a successful thing. And we have good connection with these schools now. They'll ask us for videos and we'll just send those videos towards them. And we did the same thing with an app in Nigeria. Funny, ironically, the app is also called Spendora, the same name that we have, but it's not an LLC. It's just like an app to three adults to run in Nigeria, Lagos, specifically the capital. And Mujib Chowdhury emailed them and said, do you guys want a partner? And me and Harshad Amla and Mujib Chowdhury, we ended up going on a call with these individuals in Nigeria. We ended up like partnering with this app. You can visit them on our website now.
14: The main thing is we loved finance and we knew people who love finance as well. And through referrals, where you tell one person, the other person tells another person, and then it keeps on going, it gets bigger and bigger. And through videos on our Instagram, which is at spendora.live on Instagram, we posted reels and, you know, people made fun of us. Okay, like, why are you posting reels? But a lot of people really loved the informational videos because these were niche topics that we were like, oh man, I didn't know I wanted to know that, but I really did. And then through that, they hooked up to our next workshop. So through these videos that we posted and through referrals, this organic growth was local. The whole thing is just free. It's adaptable content. And we wanted to make it reach farther than we ever wanted to before, where organizations and anybody can just serve students. And we wanted to bring it from a Minnesota project into something students internationally, anyone could just understand and use, because finance just needs to be free and understandable in such an easy way.
11: How do you see yourself in the future?
14: So this is Mujib talking. So I feel like everyone listening to this is going to be like, oh my God, these kids just want to use this on their college application and move on with their life. But we love this super deeply. And the main thing I really wanted to do with this as when we grew older is just like how I talked about courses and all that stuff, people paying for all this financial stuff that should be free. We wanted to bring, like, for example, like a public Google, like Hub, Google Drive, where anyone, any student, any personal finance class, anybody can just check it out, pick out any content they want from any niche content, like, 'cause finance can go from so many different branches. So they can pick out exactly what they want. They can build, you know, they can upload their own stuff, or they can pick out what they want, and easily just learn from anything completely free. We want to build that and bring this branch out to a bunch of other schools to bring forward this initiative.
15: We genuinely found a gap in our community and we truly want to fulfill that gap. And the idea is that how do we see Spendora in the years is, I mean, after me, Neil, and Mujib graduate, we will go to like a university or a college. And the idea is we still want to like advise Spendora at these colleges because it is truly good to like our community to actually, not just our community, but any community we're in, to just give free financial knowledge, and it won't hurt anyone. It'll only help people. It isn't just end high school. High school is just a launch pad.
11: Mujib and Harshad, thank you so much for your time, for sharing this information with our listeners, and good luck with this project. It feels like it's something that the community needs and you enjoy doing. So thank you for your time.
15: Great. Thank you.
14: Thank you so much.
11: This is it for today's program. 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

0: Eventually, I went to University of Minnesota Morris. They ended up hiring a first speaker from up in Canada. There was only about 3 students total. Sometimes I was the only student that would show up. So we would just, the two of us would go for drives around the prairie, talk about what we see. I asked him to try to immerse me as much as possible, have our lunches together, have our coffees together, just spending as much time outside of class, learning as much language as I could.
1: Bonjour, hello, welcome to Native Lights, where Indigenous voices shine. I'm your host, Leah Lem.
2: And I'm your other host, Cole Primo. Miigwech for joining us today. Native Lights is a podcast and radio show, but it's much more than that. At its core, it's a place for Native folks to tell their stories. Each and every week, we have captivating conversations with great guests from a whole lot of different backgrounds. We're talking musicians, artists, community leaders, language warriors, you name it. They have a wonderful mixture of passions. And we talk to them about their gifts and how they share their gifts with the community. And it centers around the big point of purpose in our lives. And let's get going, Leah. How you doing? Let's amplify some Native voices, huh?
1: I'm doing well. How are you? Hanging in there?
2: Hanging in there, yes. That's the motto right now. But, you know.
1: Just hanging from a, like, I don't know.
2: Yeah, it's that cat picture or whatever. With
1: there it is.
2: Yeah, exactly.
1: Yeah, exactly. Hanging on. Yeah, so, I mean, there's just so much going on that I feel like it's always a nice time to take a moment to speak to some community members, hear how they're doing, and hear some exciting, you know, like, the movers and shakers out there, hear how they're doing and what they're doing and why.
2: And why. There you go.
1: So I'm really excited to talk to our guest today, Alex Kmet. Alex is a citizen of the Red Lake Nation and a descendant of the Leech Lake Band of Ojibwe. Alex is a 2026 Bush Fellow and co-founder of a charter school. And he's a language revitalization leader, cultural educator. So just a really cool, like, mix of stuff here. Can't wait to dig into this conversation and hear more from him. Bonjour, Alex.
2: Hello. Thank you for joining us.
0: Yeah, good to see you.
2: All right. Bonjour, Alex. Could you start by please introducing yourself, you know, letting us know where you're joining us from, all that good stuff.
0: Bonjour, Ndenewe Maganiduk. Bogwajinene Indigenous Kaz, Migizi and Dude. Mesquagamil is Agakening and Dunjaba. Hello, my relatives. My name is Alex Kmet. I come from the Eagle Clan at Red Lake. My family comes from the community of Obashing, Panema, as well as Cass Lake over at Leech Lake. And I've been living here at Fond du Lac Reservation for about 10 and a half years now.
2: How are you doing? How's the family doing?
0: Doing good. Busy as always. Now that the school year started, we got the illnesses coming in and everything and trying to stay healthy through the winter. So my daughter, she's in second grade now, so I take her to immersion school about 25 miles away. I drive her there, drop her off, and then go pick her up. So it's about 100 miles a day to keep my kid in immersion education.
1: Wow, Alex, that is a commitment.
0: Yeah.
1: I will never complain again about driving my kid to, like, orchestra or something, but we like to start off our conversations by asking if there's something that you're concentrating on or thinking about these days that's kind of top of mind.
0: I was awarded the Bush Fellowship for the 2026 cohort, so I'll be receiving some support from my own professional and leadership development over the next 2 years. Aside from that, I've been taking on a lot of, like, smaller contract work, so I'm working on a Ojibwe Nutrition Curriculum with John Hopkins Center for Indigenous Health's Great Lakes Hub, and raising my children in Ojibwe language, since each of them were born, is easily a full-time job. And right now we're in the middle of harvest season as well up here. So my family and I, we take care of about an 1/8-acre plot. It ends up being several rows that go about 200 feet back. We've been bringing in a ton of vegetables and trying to take care of them and get them out to community members before they go bad.
1: Wow, that's great. So that's a lot. Congratulations on the fellowship and all the cool work you're doing.
2: You're listening to Native Lights, where Indigenous voices shine. 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Today we're speaking with Alex Kmet. Kmet is a citizen of the Red Lake Nation and a descendant of the Leech Lake Band of Ojibwe. He's a 2026 Bush Fellow and co-founder of a charter school in Red Lake Nation. He's a language revitalization leader and cultural educator and a lot more. Let's talk about the Bush Fellowship. Yeah.
0: It belongs to the whole community. A lot of my work, I don't center myself or my family or my own success. Success in language revitalization is a community effort. The Bush Fellowship in and of itself, it's a program that we all have to, well, those of us that were awarded it, we each apply for it. I believe there was almost 1,200 applicants this year, and about 30 were selected in total. They prioritize people that have a track record of leadership within their individual areas of expertise within their sector. I know what they had put on the website was they were calling back all the way to efforts that I had done when I was an undergraduate over 10 years ago. At this point, I didn't really think it's anything that's even seems wholly relevant or impressive to anybody within my sector personally. There's a big misconception that I think a lot of us that were awarded it had, that a lot of us didn't quite realize until orientation. Most of us thought that there's some kind of project base that the fellowship has to do with. Everybody had their notebooks all full of project ideas and trying to pitch what they want to do. And the Bush Foundation, they told us, if you're doing anything that looks like work with the money that we award you, we're going to turn that budget around and tell you to rework it. We're not here to fund your work. We already know that you do great work, but we're here to invest in you so that you can do your work better. Essentially, what that ends up looking like is professional development, coaching. Some people, they use it to seek higher education. It can look like language maintenance, self-sustaining practices, anything that helps you be better at what it is that you do. I'm going to be taking there's a small handful of conferences that I'm trying to attend that I haven't been able to in the past due to price or not having the support to be able to go myself. Ones that I've been wanting to go to for at least 10 years now. Spending a lot of time with my own mentors that I've been working with over the years. I've heard a lot of the Bush Fellows say that it's almost like winning the lottery with time. So we have the time to be able to just really focus in on working on ourselves, but also spending time with our family and just being present within our community as well. And for me in particular, that's a huge one. Raising my children in Ojibwe language is extremely time intensive. Although I had helped to co-found a early childhood education language nest, some of the staffing and support has kind of fallen off with some of that as well. So my son doesn't have the same type of programmatic support that his older sister had at this point. So right now I'm also just kind of doing like at-home preschool for my youngest. And I wouldn't be able to do that otherwise. When you're raising them in languages other than English, they need that support at home. They need a linguistic community. Just really need to take the time to be able to support that type of development for them.
1: That's so wonderful, Alex. The gift of time.
0: Yeah.
1: It's easy to take it for granted, but then when you see the years fly by, let's say, and you kind of realize how precious it is. Mm-hmm. Can you talk about getting into language revitalization? Going back to when you first started learning, can you tell us about that journey?
0: That extends like all the way back to my childhood. When I was growing up, because my family's split between Red Lake and Leech Lake, I was exposed to quite a bit of language growing up, especially, late 80s, early 90s, when there was more of it around in the community and everything. So I would hear it spoken more often. I didn't really know how to break it down, how to express myself. So in my teenage years, that's when I started getting a bit more serious about learning it. So we had the support through the Indian education programs in high school and everything. Later on, I did take a introductory course with Rick Greshick at Minneapolis Community Technical College, MCTC. But that's going back to 2005. So I didn't have the money to keep going to school at that point. So I had to wait a few more years. Eventually, I went to University of Minnesota Morris. And we didn't have Ojibwe language there at that point, but we had started a language table to just pool knowledge. Anybody that had any type of language knowledge would bring that to the table and we would just teach one another. Then the following semester, they ended up hiring Gabe DeRoger, who was a first speaker from up in Canada around the Border Lakes, Lake of the Woods area. So when it came to second year of classes over there, there was only about 3 students total, myself included. Sometimes I was the only student that would show up. So we would just, the two of us would go for drives around the prairie, talk about what we see. I asked him to try to immerse me as much as possible, have our lunches together, have our coffees together, just spending as much time outside of class, learning as much language as I could. It's a really rare thing to be able to learn from first speakers, especially as time is going on. Later on, I ended up going to Ojibwe Motaira Omagere Kiminang Immersion Academy here at Fond du Lac. That was 2014, and I got hired up that fall and spent about 8 years working there, interviewing first language speakers, working on the recording for the Ojibwe People's Dictionary, creating multimedia curriculum, trying to spearhead a program to be able to distribute that curriculum as well so that it can be more accessible for people all over the place, and building up the type of resources that we didn't have when I was getting started. Now it's a much more cohesive environment for language learning. I feel like there's so many more opportunities available, so many more resources, books, classes, second language speakers, just to be able to speak with. For the longest time, I didn't have anybody I could speak with beyond just first language speakers. Now, every couple of days, I'll run into somebody at least, and we can have a conversation, whether it's at the grocery store, language and cultural center here at Fond du Lac. The Tribal College also recently got their Bush grant as well, so they're expanding a bunch of their language offerings and hiring up a bunch of people over there. The tribe itself also has 4 language learners that they're supporting right now too, so just trying to do what we can to build more adult speakers that we need to fill all these roles in terms of people that can teach out in the community.
1: Wonderful. You said you recorded for the Ojibwe Online Dictionary?
0: Yep.
1: That is such a great resource. I use that all the time to just hear pronunciations and look everything up that I can.
2: You were recording elder first speakers, correct, with that? Yep. What did you learn from those sessions and, you know, the responsibility that comes with holding those voices?
0: Well, I learned a lot about the process of how you go about doing those types of recording sessions. Like I already had some background as a musician myself, going into audio tracks and being able to cut them up and edit them and everything. I knew how to engineer a recording session already, so I was stepping in with that type of background knowledge. But at the time, I didn't really have some of the deeper understanding of the language, the way some of the words break down. I guess we'd call that morphosyntax. Even just knowing where some of the words would break in between, there's a certain flow that you'll hear out of first language speakers that's kind of different from when you're hearing second language speakers until they get to a certain point where they start to refine their speech. I guess you could call it like a second language speaker accent. But the first language speakers, they have a certain flow to it. Like it'll start out a little bit higher, and as it goes, like it glides and gets a little bit lower in tone until they take a breath, start back at the top again and make their way down. And it's just got that certain flow and that certain cadence to it. When you spend like hours upon hours in it with it in headphones and you have to go for accuracy trying to type it all out and everything, you start to really lock into that flow and understand where all those breaks are. We would also submit all of our recordings to John Nichols. He was the one that coordinated for the dictionary and everything. So we were recording for our own curricular projects, and we were doubling up those efforts to contribute them to the dictionary as well. And then he would also send back his feedback and his edits and everything, and then we go and edit our files, edit all of our transcriptions, and you just get better and better the more you do it.
1: Alex, I know what you're talking about with that flow. Is there any way to communicate that while writing it down?
0: It's hard to say. I suppose you could even like maybe move it to another line, or you could just like make a small, like a hash mark in your running notes. It's hard to catch exactly, because also when you go in and with our best practices with recording, we would go back with the elders again and ask them like, okay, now how would you translate this? Because, you know, we might know how we would translate it into English, how we understand as, you know, second language speakers, or how we might communicate it. But when the elders will take it, they might put it into slightly different terms or worded a slightly different way, you catch a lot more nuance and you like exactly what they mean rather than just trying to infer what they mean when you ask for the actual translation from them.
1: The other thing that, you know, I noticed just hearing first speakers talk is there's like a resonance, certain kind of resonance in throughout the body, perhaps that kind of like is just a different way than we speak in English. We're very like up here, feel like with English, but then like when I hear like Ojibwemoan spoken, it feels like it's a more full body activity.
0: I feel like where we produce some of the sounds from is a bit different. Like in English, like you say, it's very much like in your mouth. But in Ojibwe, we have kind of in our nasal cavity almost, there's like resonance that happens right there. And that's where we start to hit a lot of these nasal vowels and everything that we don't quite have in English. My daughter, she can do it great. You can hear it just buzzing back there. So that's something that I notice. It takes early learners a little while to catch on to. It isn't communicated in writing very well. So my way, he was the late Mikko Gabo-Oban. I remember him talking about the way people would write that nasal N. So for instance, in the word Mawinzo, he said everybody would just pronounce it way too hard and it would sound like Mawinzo. He's like, Mawizo. You get that Mawinzo. Like a nasal Z in there. So I remember he would just get so angry even when he would see the nasal N written, he would go and just wipe it right off the board.
1: Is there anybody working on maybe like an updated alphabet or something to like communicate those specifics a little more?
0: I haven't heard of any myself. The double vowel system isn't perfect by any means, especially for second language learners. Well, I know first language speakers particularly tended to have some of the issues with how it looks and being a little less intuitive. But I know for second language adult learners in particular, it's at least standardized to a point where they can kind of grasp certain concepts. And although it's not perfect, they can kind of work their way through it over time. But yeah, I haven't quite heard of anybody working on a new one.
1: Okay. I imagine that you learned a few jokes.
0: Mm-hmm. Trying to think of one that's appropriate for... You learn a lot of things sitting with some of these elders, you know?
1: Like the different sort of like humor that comes out with the language versus English. Is there something that you learned from humor?
0: I'm not the greatest at recalling jokes from memory, but there's one I heard from my buddy from Canada. What did the guy who fall and break his leg say? Oh my God. Or oh my God. So it's like a play on oh my God, but it's like oh my leg, you know. Occasionally I've managed to find, you know, you've heard of like double ententes where something has a double meaning within language. I've managed to find a couple triple ententes on occasion, but they're rare and I haven't marked them down. And I've got them in one of probably 20 notebooks, you know. And we always hear that it's funnier in the language, you know, but I think in general, the language itself communicates so much more than we can in English. There's just so much more nuance and deeper meaning. In particular, like when I think about morphosyntax, so our morphemes are each little sound that's maybe one or two syllables, and each of those will carry meaning. So like literally almost every breath put to sound communicates meaning. So although our words will be pretty long and descriptive, if you know what those little bits are and how they recombine, you can start to understand the language. You can start to understand words before you've actually ever heard them before. Like you hear a new word and you're like, oh, I understand that based off the context and based off of the bits and pieces. And I suppose we can do that in English too. You know, if you start to get down like your Greek and Latin word parts and everything, you know, so many of us, we know like hex would have to do with like the number six. For like, say, hexadecimal, etc.
1: You're listening to Native Lights, where Indigenous voices shine. 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Today we're speaking with Alex Komet. Alex is a citizen of the Red Lake Nation and a descendant of the Leech Lake Band of Ojibwe. He's a 2026 Bush Fellow and a co-founder of a charter school out in Red Lake. And Alex is a language revitalization leader and cultural educator.
2: So let's dig into the charter school that you co-founded on Red Lake Nation. Could you tell us about how it came about and the mission behind it?
0: Actually, during the pandemic, my buddy gave me a call and he asked if, like, I was just wrapping up my Master's of Indigenous Education at Arizona State University. And I had just gotten a call asking, we want to get this school started. Would you come and meet with us? Like, we're trying to get this board going. And it's like, are you trying to ask me, like, to be on the board? Or are you trying to ask me to provide some context? Or where are we going here? And the answer was just, yes. So we got started. It happened a bit quicker than I had hoped. Essentially, we were having a lot of these discussions around, if we were to create like an indigenized form of education and start our school, what do we really want it to look like? And a lot of the ideas that we're coming up with was essentially having our culture be like this multifaceted curriculum where essentially we're living in our own life ways, doing everything that we can outdoors. So we're doing land-based learning, using our culture as the curriculum, and trying to use our language as the medium. And we kind of went back and forth a bit whether we wanted it to be an immersion school or not right off the bat, because starting K through 5 right off the bat, that's kind of hard to start an immersion school, you know? So you have to transition some people in, like what happens when you're having people that are transferring over. So things get a little bit messy at times, but of course, starting anything from scratch with language, you know, we have to build up all of those resources from scratch. Those are some of the lessons that we learned from places like Nigani and Wadukudaring. One of my biggest influences when I was getting started was I had seen that First Speakers documentary on PBS, and I saw Leslie Harper and Adrian Liberty and how they got the Nigani school going and how they're raising their child in the language. And I knew it was extremely difficult, but it really pushed me to kind of do something similar, just knowing that there's resources that are available. We're creating this infrastructure to be able to take our language back, trying to pursue similar types of paths there. So yeah, with the school, we opened in September 2022, I believe. We had a single modular building over in Red Lake. Later on, with some of the CARES Act funds that were coming through, and I believe there was some help from Shakopee as well, we established a permanent building just southeast of where that modular was. And it's just basically right around the corner from the St. Mary's Mission School as well. So there's this interesting kind of juxtaposition there when we think of the history that the mission had regarding our language and culture, and that we're right here bringing it back as well. And literally, our schoolyards were right up against one another, even using some of the playground facilities as well, sharing some of the same for a while.
2: So what informed like the curriculum that you

0: Then when we consider reciprocity at the most basic level, this would be like our tobacco offerings. There's nothing that we can take without giving back as well. And that goes into, even when we get into like hunting teachings as well, oftentimes there's particular organs or parts that may go back into the woods or hung in a tree or buried, put back in the water, etc. But all that is tied to everything else that we're related to as well. So when we try to consider those impacts in this cultural sense, we can apply it to basically our entire way of life, our food systems, everything that we are given as Anishinaabe people, but also in our interactions with one another as well, making sure that we're treating one another with respect, making sure that you're not just constantly asking something of somebody, but you're also helping them as well. It's a concept that I believe if we apply to our everyday life, then we get into these concepts of mindfulness. We become more observant of the world around us, not just like our neighbors and everything, but like even taking a look at the weather, you know. And then that starts to feed into our language as well. We've got how many different words for rain? You know, it's not just give me one, but we've got this whole gamut of words that end in B-saw as well. Is the rain coming? Is it going? Is it stopping? Is it intermittent? Small drops, big drops? Is it purple? Eh? So when you take that time to be observant as well, you can communicate so much more in the language and you can think about all these different ways that you can put it. And it's so much more conducive for language learning, for interacting with one another in our environment. And it's just something that I try to ground our entire theory of education within.
1: I'm just curious about your perspective on AI, you know, the introduction of AI into language learning.
0: I've been deeply skeptical of it. I tend to look back all the way back to World War II and the way that our languages were used as essentially unbreakable codes. And that speaks to the difficulty and the complexity of our languages. But I think also there's an aspect of security there. And like our languages got us through. And I think they should be respected in that regard as well. And that we may need to rely on them in the future. If you take care of the language will take care of you. I don't think that AI is necessarily a way that we're really taking care of our language. I know I've seen some people that have tried to, say, use ChatGPT to teach themselves language. Eventually, I started figuring out, oh, people are doing this through AI, kind of like AI slop gibberish. AI isn't going to learn our language for us. If we're going to be speakers, we need to take that time to learn it ourselves. So for me, with language learning, one of the biggest things that was helpful for me over the years was just diving into full immersion. Taking time with first speakers and just telling them to immerse you. Just remember that immersion is a teaching method. It's not a skill level. If you're working with a skilled immersion educator, they can take you on from day one. So it's just another method of learning and teaching.
1: All right. Alex Kmetz.
2: Yeah.
1: Doing great work in language, on a Bush Fellow. Gosh, you could really tell his knowledge is wide and deep.
2: Yeah.
1: Very, very cool person.
2: Yeah, yeah.
3: So, miigwech to our guest, Alex Kmetz. I'm Cole Primo.
1: And I'm Leah Lum. Miigwech for listening. Gigawabamen.
3: Gigawabamen.
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The Cook County Football Vikings travel to Big Fork High School to battle the Huskies on Friday, October 9th. Will Moore and Sterling Anderson will describe the action play-by-play. 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

0: Hello, I'm Neil Kirksall.
1: And I'm Chris Howden. Coming up on As It Happens...
0: Deposed Venezuelan President Nicolas Maduro and his wife are facing new charges of conspiracy to commit torture. An American who says he was tortured while jailed in Venezuela tells me it's overdue, but also says he doesn't want the world to forget the political prisoners who are still there and likely experiencing far worse than he did.
1: And a lot of wrinkles in time. Jonathan the tortoise may be blind and pushing 200 years old, but his caretaker says the world's oldest known land animal's libido is not slowing down. And now his DNA is shedding light on the secrets of aging.
0: Those stories and more coming up for you on the Thursday edition of As It Happens.

0: This is National Native News. I'm Jill Freitas. Rural Utah voters often face long distances, unreliable mail service, and changing election rules ahead of the November 3rd midterm election. As Mark Richardson reports, the challenges are especially acute in rural San Juan County.
1: Rural Utah voters face long distances, unreliable mail service, and changing election rules ahead of the November 3rd midterm election. Those challenges are especially acute in San Juan County. The Navajo Nation covers about one-third of the county's land, with more than 6,000 people in that area. Lenise Peterman is rural director for Stewardship Utah. She says rural residents can face both current and historic voting obstacles.
2: Rural counties, especially when we talk about San Juan, is so large that people who reside on Navajo Mountain literally have to drive 4 hours to get to a polling place.
1: The county lists election day sites in Blanding, Montezuma Creek, Monument Valley, Navajo Mountain, and Monticello. Navajo and Ute language help and ballot boxes will be available at each site. Peterman says a recent legislative audit found San Juan County generally conducts elections well, but auditors also found compliance gaps. County officials will mail ballots on October 13th, and early voting starts October 20th.
2: We encourage people to immediately fill them out if they're dropping them back in the mail, because postal service on Navajo Nation is questionable, and if it's not received on November 3rd, it will not count.
1: Peterman says Stewardship Utah has worked on another basic barrier, street addresses. The group worked with Google and Google Earth Maps in 2018 to help Navajo Nation residents establish mapped addresses. Peterman says the effort improved ballot delivery, but the memory of past voting problems may be harder to overcome.
2: There's not a lot of trust there. There's not a lot of buy-in to the system, but we've been trying to educate and work with them and let them know that you do have a voice.
1: For Utah News Connection, I'm Mark Richardson.
0: Vision Maker Media is bringing 5 new Native documentaries to public television in November for Native American Heritage Month. The films will air nationally on PBS World and explore issues ranging from land return and missing and murdered indigenous people to boarding school history, incarceration, and cultural resilience. Coming Home from Showland to Spirit World shows Kashia Pomo tribal members in California seeking the return of ancestral coastal lands after generations of dispossession. She Cried That Day follows Christine Means and her family as they seek answers surrounding her sister's death, bringing them into the missing and murdered indigenous women and relatives movement in New Mexico. Medicine Ball follows Native basketball players at the University of Minnesota Morris, which sits on the site of a former Native boarding school. The film examines how basketball has become a source of resilience and cultural pride in Native communities. The lineup also includes Reservation Redemption, about a Colville citizen who reconnects with his heritage during decades in prison. And The Land Returns examines efforts to return land to indigenous nations. Vision Maker Media President and CEO Francine Blythe Lewis says audiences can expect stories of, quote, reciprocity, recovery, and perseverance. 2 new episodes of First Peoples, First Stories, featuring films from emerging Native filmmakers, will also air in November. I'm Jill Freitas.

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4: Hello, I'm Neil Kirksall.
5: Good evening. I'm Chris Howden. This is As It Happens. Tonight,
4: scars that won't heal, an American who says he was electrocuted and threatened with execution in a Venezuelan prison says he welcomes the new torture charges against deposed President Nicolas Maduro.
5: Out of house and home, the eviction of an 87-year-old woman drove people in Spain into the streets in protest, and our guest says that woman's death has only made them angrier.
4: Steal away, steel workers in Hamilton, Ontario are starting to get their layoff notices from Stelco. A father of two says his future is somewhere between uncertain and disastrous.
5: Biting the ballot, one of his campaign slogans is, "I barely want to do this," but a reluctant city council candidate in Kelowna tells us just because he's using humor does not mean he's not a serious contender.
4: He's totally crushing it. Scientists have sequenced the genome of Jonathan, a 194-year-old tortoise, the 194-year-old tortoise to be exact, to hopefully unlock the key to his longevity.
5: And hanging trough. The University of Nebraska is selling off parts of its football stadium, including the vintage urinal troughs so many thousands have used over the decades. As it happens, the Thursday edition, radio that assures potential urinal buyers, everyone will gush over it.

0: When he appeared in a Manhattan courtroom in January, Nicolas Maduro pleaded not guilty to drug and weapons charges, saying, "I'm not guilty. I am a decent man." Today, the U.S. Justice Department begged to differ. In a new indictment, prosecutors charged the former Venezuelan president and his wife, Celia Flores, with conspiracy to commit torture of detainees in Venezuela, including American citizens. The indictment says the couple presided over, quote, a system of repression that relied on violence against political opposition, arbitrary detention, and the torture of detainees, unquote. It also says the methods of torture used under their supervision included electric shock, asphyxiation, rape, and more. Matthew Heath is a former U.S. Marine who was imprisoned in Venezuela in 2020 and held for 2 years. His case is not part of this indictment, but he alleged being tortured during his detention in a civil lawsuit against Mr. Maduro and other officials. He won a judgment in that case earlier this year. We reached Mr. Heath in Knoxville, Tennessee.
1: Matthew, what was your initial reaction to these new charges?
2: Well, in a word, I was very happy to see these charges. You know, President Maduro was the leader of Venezuela when I was detained, and while he supervised, you know, the torture through his leadership of the DGCIM, so I'm very happy to see that he is facing charges for that in New York.
1: Our listeners heard in the introduction that your case in particular is not part of these new charges, but how do these new allegations line up with what you experienced in prison in Venezuela?
2: Well, actually, I have been working with the Department of Justice. Mm-hmm. While I wasn't named in the new indictment, I will be testifying mm-hmm. against President Maduro. And, you know, I was subjected to torture by the DGCIM, the Internal Intelligence Service in Venezuela. I was electrocuted. I was threatened with an execution. And, you know, There were people who received worse torture than me. And I don't want people to forget there are hundreds and thousands of incredible people, Venezuelans, who are political prisoners in Venezuela right now simply because that they didn't support President Maduro's administration.
1: How long did the torture last for you?
2: The first 3 weeks were very intense. That was the length of time it took for them to fabricate the espionage and terrorism case against me. That's pretty standard, anywhere from 2 to 4 weeks. Being held at the Casa de los Sueños, the DGCIM holding facility in Caracas for 25 months, I was able to meet quite a few other people who were political prisoners, both Americans, Europeans, and Venezuelans. And there were parallels in all the cases, almost every case, in that there was an initial period of torture and then a fabricated terrorism case or an assassination case, and then a lengthy period of unjust detention.
1: And what were you doing in Venezuela when they detained you?
2: Well, I definitely made a mistake by traveling to Venezuela. I actually wasn't working there. I wasn't on vacation. I had previously been on vacation in Colombia visiting a girlfriend of mine. And then because of this was during the COVID pandemic, there was a lot of restrictions on air travel at the time. So I was actually looking to take a ferry from Venezuela to Aruba. Aruba was my final destination.
1: And so in that time.
2: Yeah.
1: They detained you, but from where you said you weren't doing anything that could have led to authorities, you know, coming up with the charges that you ended up facing.
2: So I was in a taxi. I was a passenger in a taxi. I was traveling along. There are permanent police checkpoints inside Venezuela for internal security purposes. It's all the traffic that travels through there gets stopped by the police. My taxi stopped. They asked to see my identification. I showed them my passport. And because I'm an American, I was detained. And if you look at who President Maduro ended up trading me and a couple of other Americans for, it was his nephews. So his nephews were in the United States in prison for narco trafficking. And President Maduro had a policy where he would detain Americans for their eventual trade. In this case, it was for his two nephews, also other high-level mm-hmm. Venezuelan officials like Alex Saab.
1: it was 2022 that you were brought back to the U.S. after that swap that you were mentioning. What do you remember about that day?
2: Well, 7 days ago was my fourth year anniversary being in my freedom. And it was, I like to say that it was like a second Christmas. It was one of the best days of my life. I didn't know anything about it until 6 a.m. that morning. I was flown to an island off the north coast of Venezuela. It's called Canoan. There I met the American delegation who brought down the nephews of President Maduro. There was a hostage and prisoner exchange, and I was flown back to the States where I met my family, and it was a really incredible day.
1: In terms of the case itself against Maduro and his wife, you know, the U.S. has said deposing and arresting Maduro was a matter of self-defense. International law experts, many of them, and we've talked about those issues on our show as well, believe that his capture is a violation of international law. What do you make of that debate, that argument?
2: Well, I'm not a lawyer, so I can't speak to if it was a violation of international law or not. I think that it's obvious to anyone that looks at it that it was certainly an irregular operation. It's not normal for the United States to send forces to capture. We don't recognize that President Maduro was the leader of Venezuela. Again, that's a legal question that I can't speak to, but I think everyone can agree that it certainly was an irregular operation. Mm-hmm. That being said, I'm very happy to see it because, again, it's not just myself. It's not just the other wrongfully detained Americans. It is the hundreds and thousands of wrongfully detained political prisoners. The Venezuelans were the people who suffered the most. So I might not be perfectly happy with the legality of how it happened, but I'm very happy with the result. You know, if this brings more freedom to the people in Venezuela, then I'm all for it.
1: Matthew, I appreciate this. Thank you for your time.
2: You have a lovely day.
1: You too. Take care.
0: Matthew Heath is a former U.S. Marine and former prisoner and alleged torture victim in Venezuela. We reached him in Knoxville, Tennessee.

0: There are a lot of worried people in Hamilton, Ontario right now as steel workers receive their layoff notices from Stelco. Last week, the company's American parent announced plans to partially shut down its Hamilton operation, blaming the trade dispute between Canada and the United States. That dispute has seen the Trump administration impose a 50% levy on the finished steel that Jordan Williams and his colleagues were paid to produce. Mr. Williams is a third-generation steel worker and father of two who got his layoff notice last night. We reached him in Hamilton.
1: Jordan, have you found yourself in this position before when you're looking at a layoff notice and you're the one being laid off?
2: No, I've never been in this situation ever. I'm 31 years old, and I never thought I would be in this position.
1: That looking at that notice, reading it, what was that like for you today, given that it is a first?
2: Well, it was shocking. As you can imagine.
1: What kinds of conversations are you having with your coworkers at Stelco? Many others are receiving these as well.
2: I would say on the ground, it's very unsettling. People are worried. They're worried about their jobs, of course. Are we going to have a job to go back to? How long is the layoff going to be? Really, we're asking, well, why all of a sudden is this happening? Because you look at the past quarters that this company who has owned us, Cleveland Cliffs, we've had record profits. The owner before us was an amazing owner, Alan Kestenbaum of Bedrock Industries, LLC. They bought Stelco, turned it around. And then all of a sudden it feels like, you know, we're getting the rug pulled from under us. It's not a good feeling.
1: He has said, Gonzalez has said, that CEO, he told CBC News, in fact, quote, "I would not have acquired Stelco if I knew that Canada and the United States would become what they became, enemies in trade," unquote. He also said, just on Tuesday in the U.S., in fact, and he's known to be a supporter of the U.S. president and the tariffs, he said, quote, "We would not be making money if the president of the United States was not Donald J. Trump," unquote. Where do you think this is going to go if this is what the CEO is saying?
2: Well, I guess you could ask the CEO that. As far as I'm concerned and the people on the ground here, the workforce, we're very concerned, and we think this is going to go to a very dirty political royal flush. We fear our jobs. We fear that Stelco Works in Hamilton will close indefinitely. They've currently idled the Galv line and Z line. Those are our two main coated lines. They put the pots on idle. That's good news. But for how long, we don't know. So, you know, being down here at the bottom, all we can control is where do we go next? And we're not getting any help from our human resources department. We're not getting any help from Stelco, nor are we getting any feedback from Cleveland Cliffs. Since Cleveland Cliffs has acquired Stelco, they've been very quiet. And with all due respect, we feel dismayed and betrayed because we were told by Lorenzo that when he acquired Stelco that he would protect our jobs and he's pro-union. Well, I'm sorry, but I beg to differ.
1: The Canadian press is reporting this afternoon, Jordan, that the Cleveland Cliffs CEO that we've been speaking about says that anyone facing temporary layoffs are going to be recalled if Canada and the U.S. reach a free trade deal on steel. Do you believe that?
2: Well, I can't answer that as far as if I believe that. However, what I can say is attest to the fact that we are not just an employee number. We are human beings. We are not profit. We have lives. And I understand a capitalist mindset, no feelings attached. However, the workforce has feelings. We have lives and young mouths to feed, and a lot of people are single. It's tough times as it is. We can barely afford bread, milk, diapers, formula. I don't understand what he's thinking. But it's not right that our government, 2 years later, with all due respect, despite any color or political ideology, hasn't gotten to the table yet. We could have dealt with this a year and a half ago, brought in the tariffs down with Donald Trump to 10 to 12% tariff. But our government here, unfortunately, in Canada, keeps allowing import of steel from Asia, China, Estonia. That's not helping. That's flooding the market. Yes, they're putting a surcharge or a fee on that, but it's not enough.
1: The federal industry minister, Mélanie Joly, has threatened to sue Stelco if it doesn't offer a clear plan to save jobs, your job and jobs like yours. The federal and provincial governments are also saying there's going to be money to retrain people. What does all of that mean for you?
2: Well, again, actions speak louder than words. From point of view and perspective on the ground here, down the street from Stelco, we have another facility that's out on the street, USW, steelworkers. They've been out almost 3.5 months. This is ridiculous. I think the government needs to stop talking, and they need to be doing more progress, more working, bringing together local unions, alliances. The retraining is nice, but where are those jobs going to be after we get retrained? Industry is already scarce as it is. Unfortunately, we're dealing with a lot of complex, moving geopolitical issues, but I don't think our government even knows where we're heading here. Like, there's no protection on our industry. And because Stelco is a big producer to all these mom and pop shops along Arvin Avenue in Stony Creek in Hamilton, what are they going to do? Where are those tens of thousands of jobs going to go? So it's very stressing, for sure.
1: It is a stressful time. I can hear it in your voice, and it would be for anyone in this situation. You have two children. How are you explaining all of this to them?
2: Well, my daughter, Aubrey, she is 8 years old. My son is Noah. He's 7. And I'm just explaining to them that this is unfortunately how life is. And we can't sugarcoat it. But we have to be aware, and we all need to be educated, and we all have to open our eyes. Just because there's not bombs or ammunition going off here, we're under an economic war. We're under an economic sanction. Things are going up, but wages. So that's very concerning for me.
1: Jordan, I appreciate this. Thank you.
2: Thank you kindly.
0: Jordan Williams is a steel worker who received his layoff notice from Stelco last night. We reached him in Hamilton, Ontario.

0: Words bounce. Words, if you let them, will do what they want to do and what they have to do. Those are the words of Ann Carson in her 1998 book Autobiography of Red. And today her ability to let words do what they have to do has won her the Nobel Prize for Literature. The Nobel judges wrote, quote, "Her bold and inventive oeuvre in playful dialogue with the classical tradition has created new forms for contemporary literature," unquote. They also celebrated her cross-disciplinary collaborations with choreographers, sculptors, and musicians. The Canadian poet, essayist, and classics prof got the news in Reykjavik, Iceland today, and her reputation as a deeply private, somewhat enigmatic, and unpretentious person was in no way diminished by the brief interview she granted to a representative of the Nobel Prize this morning.
1: First of all, many congratulations.
2: Thank you. It's pretty crazy.
1: How are you feeling right now, and how did you receive the news?
2: I'm just eating crackers and drinking a cup of tea. Nothing really dramatic yet. It's still morning. So sitting in the kitchen reading the London Review of Books and drinking tea. And I noticed the floor needed sweeping, so I leapt up to do that. And then there was all these phone calls, which I kept turning off because I just always turn off the phone when it rings. It seems a little insane. I think you're all insane.
1: Why does it feel crazy and insane? You didn't expect this.
2: Well, who would expect it, for heaven's sakes? Sorry, I'm not being very dramatic for you. Just a normal day here.
1: Have you given any thought about what this Nobel Prize means to you?
2: No, I haven't. No, I don't. We're just thinking of ways to give the money away. We have a friend who needs a house, and we always give a lot to Doctors Without Borders.
1: How will you celebrate this unexpected news?
2: We're going to go out walk in the woods so that we don't have to answer the phone.
1: For someone who maybe doesn't know you that well, how would you describe your authorship?
2: Inadvertent. Inadvertent is how I would describe it. Always trying to do something else.
1: If someone who doesn't know you that well and would like to know more about your books and your work, where would you suggest they start?
2: I don't know. Start in the middle, I always say.
1: When you start on a new book project, how do you start off and what does your writing process look like?
2: Start in the middle. It's the only rule I have.
1: How so?
2: Well, whatever you take that to mean, find the middle, start there.
1: So you're a teacher in classics and have used a lot of these stories to put in a more modern context. Why do you think this is relevant for people today?
2: It isn't. I don't think I'm interested in relevance.
0: For the record, that was today's winner of the Nobel Prize in Literature, Ann Carson, in Reykjavik, Iceland.

0: When Jeanne Calment died almost 30 years ago, she was old, like really old, 122 years and 164 days old. Ms. Calment was born in France in 1875 and still has the record for world's oldest known human. But Jonathan, who lives on the island of St. Helena, has her beaten by miles. He clocks in at around 194 years old, at least, and counting. For reference, he was alive decades before Thomas Edison patented the light bulb. Jonathan is a giant tortoise, and now scientists have sequenced his genome to better understand the secrets of his spectacular longevity. Joe Hollins is a veterinarian and long-term carer for Jonathan the Giant Tortoise. He's a co-author on the new study. We reached him in Kingston, Devon, England.
1: Joe, close to 200 years old now, as far as we know. How's Jonathan doing? What kind of condition is he in?
2: Well, Jonathan's remarkable, actually. I mean, he's very old, obviously. Yeah. And I think if we approached anything like a similar age, we'd be pretty debilitated. In truth, he's lost his sense of smell, and giant tortoises have a good sense of smell. And he's also got intense cataracts in his eyes. So he's completely blind on one side, and he's only got a little bit of guidance vision, but nothing useful on the other side. But his hearing is fantastic, better than ours ever is at any sort of age like that. So, and he's very active, but because he's blind, it makes him, in a way, quite gentle. We have another male tortoise that's 59 years old, slightly bigger than Jonathan, and he's a sort of robust, aggressive, full of testosterone male tortoise, whereas Jonathan is a gentle giant.
1: You've also noted in some of the coverage that his libido is an indicator of his good health as well.
2: The excellent thing about Jonathan, it always puts a smile on my face because it's not even a ribald comment, but good libido is a sign of good inner health. And when I first went there in 2009, that's the island of St. Helena in the South Atlantic Ocean, I found that he was running down. He was deteriorating quite rapidly. And because he was in his 180s, I thought, well, he's just on his way out. So his beak, and we do call it a beak in reptiles, it's their link back to birds. So the mouth, if you like, the edge of the mouth is sharp and serrated and slices grass, so they graze easily. His beak wasn't. It was crumbly. Mm-hmm. And he was also quite slow and dozy. So I started feeding him once a week. And quite remarkably, he rejuvenated and his beak regrew and he started to graze and he got his libido back. We have one female tortoise and he rediscovered his pleasure in life. And that is a sign that he was healthier.
1: You just need a little TLC and, you know, proper
2: TLC,
1: diet. Yeah.
2: Absolutely. Because he couldn't graze properly, and I noted he was eating soil and twigs and air. He was biting at air because he didn't know what he was eating, trying to eat. He had got deficiencies of those drivers of our metabolism, vitamins, minerals, and trace elements. I was trying to boost his calories, but of course, when everything redeveloped and he rejuvenated, it was clear that we'd restored the balance of everything else.
1: Oh, wow.
2: And now we can't stop feeding him because we're afraid of killing him.
1: The pressure, the responsibility. So you took a cheek swab, geneticists analyzed the DNA sample. What are they saying is behind Jonathan's longevity?
2: It's absolutely fascinating. And I'm not a geneticist, and I don't pretend to be. The long and the short of it is, and I think the best way to explain it is, we've got DNA, as you know. All our cells in our body have the same DNA, the genome, but cells have different functions. And so there are mechanisms to switch genes on and off so that the cell does what it's meant to do. The trouble is, those mechanisms will get damaged with age, environment and nutrition, our vices, of course. Elements like that can damage our DNA and damage these controller genes. And so they go wrong and they mutate. And that leads us down the path of cancer, particularly cancer development and metabolic diseases. Giant tortoises, they know, are much better at not only not damaging their DNA, but repairing their DNA, which is remarkable. And what they found in Jonathan is he's particularly well rigged to repair his DNA, which if we could all do that, we'd live forever, I'm sure.
1: So is it possible then that he's older than 194?
2: Absolutely. And it's a good question. I often sort of push this a little bit because I'm so fond of him. I think he could easily be over 200. Mm-hmm. Essentially, he landed in 1882. It's well documented. We have, fortunately, a letter from a governor in 1894 saying this, fully grown. Fully grown is about 50 years of age, and we've had this nicely confirmed by top experts. And that means we've taken his hatching date or birth date, if you like, as 1832, just to be fair. He could have been 60. Now he's 194. Mm. You know, I think, gosh, I wonder if he's over 200 already. He's bicentenary, which is fantastic, of course.
1: What, if anything, has Jonathan, and hanging out with him, hand-feeding him, taught you about living well?
2: So much, really. I mean, in truth, of course, he's got it pretty easy. he's indifferent to the troubles of the world. If you think what's happened since 1832, the wars and so many inventions and developments and strife, he's been oblivious to it. It's a chilled, relaxed life. The other aspect, it's only fair to say, is we all know that animals in captivity, which he is, live a lot longer mm-hmm. than animals in the wild. Cataracts in the wild, he would have just died. And because we're now hand feeding him once a week, we hope we're extending his life enormously. But also, I think what I've learned is what a fantastic creature he is, really. Does it occur to anybody? They have no diaphragm, no rib cage. How do they breathe even? And in fact, they breathe just by using the muscles around their shoulder. They have a sort of like a pelvic girdle. They've got a clavicular girdle there. They can hold their breath for 30 minutes. They don't have to eat or drink for weeks on end. They're remarkably designed and evolved to survive what are really naturally in the wild, very harsh conditions.
1: Joe, I'm so glad we could speak and so glad to learn more, as always, about Jonathan. Good to have you on the show. Thank you.
2: It's been lovely. Thank you very much indeed.
0: Joe Hollins is a veterinarian and long-term carer for Jonathan the Giant Tortoise and a co-author on a new study of Jonathan's genome published in the journal Science Advances. We reached him in Kingston, Devon, England.
1: We are going to take a short break now. When we return, after an 87-year-old woman was evicted in Spain, people went out en masse to rally against the cost of housing. A protester tells me that woman's death has only strengthened their resolve.
0: And the teenager who got himself stuck on the ominous BC Widowmaker mountainside is speaking out to set the record straight on whether the AI chatbot Claude was to blame.
1: Stay tuned. I'm Neil Kirksall.
0: And I'm Chris Howden.

0: Last night, the glow of 100 candles lit up an encampment in Spain where people were grieving the death of Maria del Carmen Abascal, also known as Mari Carmen. Last month, the 87-year-old Ms. Abascal was forcibly evicted from the home she'd lived in for decades. The rent had been tripled, and on her monthly pension, she could no longer afford it. Her eviction sparked nationwide protests, and encampments sprang up across Spain as part of a campaign against rent inflation and for housing affordability. One encampment in Madrid's Puerto del Sol has attracted more than 1,200 people, many of whom took part in a vigil for Mari Carmen last night. Salpide San Luis has been operating a makeshift lunch counter in Puerto del Sol. That's where we reached her.
1: Salpide, when you learned that Mari Carmen had died, what did that say to you about your country?
2: The first thing that happened in the camp was that everyone started shouting, it was not a death, it was a martyr. So I guess that pretty much sums it up. We were really sad and really angry because we felt like it was an avoidable thing.
1: The camp you mentioned, the encampment, that existed before her death even.
2: Yes, that existed from the day her eviction was not stopped. There was a march and it ended up on La Plaza del Sol. Mm. And people ended up camping there. And then one thing led to another, and now we sort of build the city in the center of the city.
1: You didn't know Mari Carmen. You never met her. Many others have not, who have still joined these protests. What is it about her story, her life, and now her death that means so much to people right across Spain?
2: Well, it is not the only case of eviction that has ended up fatally, but it felt particularly inhumane to do that to such an old person. So it was sort of a thing that was hard to swallow down. Like, okay, so our law, our country allows for someone that could be anybody's grandmother to just like get thrown out of her house, and also in such a violent way that would, in this case, as it has happened, eventually lead up to her death because of the amount of stress that she was put under.
1: What has your experience been like in terms of landlords and tenants and renting in Spain?
2: It's been a ride. I've been living on my own for like 10 years because I moved to Madrid to study college. And in these last 10 years, the amount of money that I paid for the whole apartment has ended up becoming what you pay for your own room only. I'm 26 years old and I have to share an apartment with two other girls that when I first moved to this apartment, they were strangers to me. I guess like this is perfectly fine when you're a student, but I'm a bit old now for that. And I would like to have a house that feels like my own and not just like a shared room. But it's impossible. And I've had, for example, last year I lived in a house that had mold. It had ants. And it was a really expensive apartment right in the center of the city.
1: The company that evicted Mari Carmen backtracked after the initial outcry. But where was she staying when she died?
2: At the hospital. Mm. She did not leave the hospital after the eviction. And she has said many times that her only wish, because she already knew she was old, her only wish was to die in her own house, the house that she had been raised in, because it belonged to her parents before her.
1: Did she lose ownership of it? Or
2: the house belonged to her parents before her, not in property, like they were renting mm-hmm. the house. And she inherited the contract, and because of how the law was, she inherited also like the price that she had to pay, like the
1: price of the rent.
2: Yeah, the rent, exactly. Okay. She inherited this, and of course, as I have mentioned before, mm-hmm. in the recent years, the rent prices have escalated in such a big proportion that it's impossible to deal with them. So the thing is that this company was trying to get her to pay the price that was right for the neighborhood and for the times as it is right now.
1: Is there rent? Are there areas or buildings with any kind of rent control there?
2: Not really. Mm-hmm. And that's also what we're trying to fight for.
1: As you know, but to let our listeners know, Spanish Prime Minister Pedro Sanchez has called a snap election in response to these protests. They are scheduled for November. You know, a recent poll by Politico is suggesting a far-right coalition may lead the country. Some campaigners want parties on the left to unite. What do you make of the government's response? Well, how do you think this is going to end?
2: I'm not sure what's going to happen. Before the Seoul thing happened, I was sort of convinced the far-right coalition, well, the right coalition was going to win. And right now, I still think that's what most people think is going to happen. But I see a little bit more hope on the left-inclined parties and people for once, which is not something we're used to have in Spain. I'm a left-inclined person myself, as I guess the camping thing might have told about me. But we are, even though we're like known to be quite a passionate country, we're also quite cynical, which I guess is like a funny combination to have. We normally assume the worst. I'm 26. For the first time in my life, I'm seeing people speak with a little bit of hope in the future.
1: Do you think the specific issue of, you know, renters' rights, rent control, are the candidates already addressing this? If that's the reason for the snap election, do you see any signs that they're going to actually do something about it?
2: I honestly don't think so. I honestly think they're just going to make as many promises as they can about that because they know it's like a hot issue right now. But I do not trust any of the political agents in the country right now to keep their word because they have not done so in the last years. It has come to a point where the Seoul protest and everything that we're doing is not just about rent. It's about trying to make the people that are in power take their job seriously and take us as citizens seriously as well. Because we don't feel like that's happening and it's embarrassing to be guided by people that they're supposed to represent us. They don't even understand the reality that we're going through as a country.
1: Selpida, I appreciate this. Thank you.
2: Thank you for having me.
0: That was Selpida San Luis, who's protesting for housing rights in Spain. We reached her in Madrid.

0: On yesterday's program, we told you about a teenage hiker who was looking for a challenge and turned to Anthropic's AI chatbot, Claude, for help finding one. Unfortunately, that challenge turned out to be entirely too challenging for 16-year-old Bryce Gowerluck, who found himself stuck on a dangerous climbing route on the side of BC's Crown Mountain, ominously known as the Widowmaker. Last night, Neil spoke with Paul Markey, who was part of the team that ultimately helped rescue Bryce from that cliff face. Today, our colleague Natalie Stetchison spoke with Bryce Gowerluck himself, who wanted to set the record straight about a few things.
1: The thing that's deceiving about the Widowmaker is that the terrain, it looks almost identical to what you would see in the textbook Crown Couloir, which I researched the route very well. I think that it's a misrepresentation that I solely used AI to do it. I cross-referenced it, the route with Google Maps and All Trails. Then I, you know, asked AI for some help forming the plan, but it didn't involve directions. That was just human error that I was accidentally entering the Widowmaker Arete. And like originally the terrain in the Widowmaker was like class four or class five, you know, nothing too extreme. So I assumed I was on the right path. But then I started to realize that something has gone terribly wrong because the terrain is getting too slabby and too steep and too smooth to count as a scramble at all. And that's when you start to have to rope up for climbs. But that's when I realized that I can't down climb this. I can't go down.
2: So at what point, like, cause, you know, I know a lot of the stories are focusing on using AI. So like at what point did you actually use the AI?
1: AI was mostly just to help me create a packing list. Well, I did use AI a little bit to help, like not help, but, you know, give me a little information on the Crown Couloir, which it did. It pulled some sources and it gave me some links to some videos on social media, which are also featuring the Crown Couloir. So it's not like it gave me any hallucinatory messages or replies in general. It just gave me some sources. And people think that I planned to go on the Widowmaker Arete, and people think that I was coerced by the AI to go on the Widowmaker, which is not true. In fact, the AI told me to be aware of the Widowmaker, as it's like, you know, can look similar. It didn't tell, to be fair, it didn't tell me if they were parallel to each other, but I didn't use it solely.
0: Rescued 16-year-old hiker Bryce Gowerluck speaking with the CBC's Natalie Stetchison today.

0: Brady Rogers wants to be a city councilor in Kelowna, British Columbia, but not all that much. I'm not editorializing. One of his official slogans is, "I barely want to do this." Another is, "Fine, I'll do it." But despite his reluctance, or maybe because of it, his low-key campaign has been grabbing attention. We reached Brady Rogers in Kelowna.
1: Brady, for our listeners who may not have seen or heard about your campaign, I want to ask you three questions that you answer on the main page of your campaign website. Do you enjoy politics?
2: Not exactly. No.
1: Do you know what you're doing?
2: Do I know what I'm doing? In some ways. In others, it's questionable.
1: Are you qualified?
2: Some would say not. Some would say yes. Depends who you ask.
1: The answer to all of those on your website is no. All of your campaign slogans, clearly they're striking a nerve. They're getting attention, certainly. But which one do you find is resonating most?
2: It seems to be my main slogan that I barely want to do this.
1: Why do you think it's getting as much attention as it is? What's the appeal?
2: I think people feel like I'm an actual human that they can trust. And that's true. That's it. I've been running my campaign just completely genuinely and transparently and letting it be what it is. And that seems to have struck a chord with a lot of people.
1: And to be clear, it sounds like you actually want a seat on city council.
2: I do. Yes. Reluctantly, I do want to.
1: Why reluctantly?
2: Well, I say that because I'm aware of the gravity of the job. It's an important thing. It's a 4-year commitment. It's a lot of extra homework, and you really have to care. You can't just show up to a meeting and go home. You have to do your research and read up on issues and make sure you're making responsible decisions for everybody in the whole city. So it's a big job, but what does excite me is the opportunity to have a bigger impact with my life.
1: Do you get the sense, though, at this stage that people do get that you are a serious candidate, even though you're using humor as part of your campaign? I mean, are you worried it could backfire?
2: For the most part, I think people do get it. I think people know you don't really go to this much effort just to pull a prank. There's certainly some people that see humor and think there's no place for that in politics and look no further. So they might not take me very seriously, but for the most part, it's been overwhelmingly positive response.
1: You mentioned you wanted to, this was a chance to do something important, more important with your life. I'm paraphrasing there. That's not a direct quote, obviously, but you're an entrepreneur and a robotics expert as well. Those are not small feats, certainly. You've never held elected office, as you've said. So what was the moment that you thought, I need to run, that running for elected office would be a good idea?
2: Well, somebody planted the bug in my ear a few months ago, and it simultaneously struck me as the worst idea, but also something that I was dreadfully probably going to do. I just feel it sometimes when an idea hits me that I'm probably going to do it. I left my engineering job. It was really cool work. I loved what I was doing, but it wasn't very fulfilling. So I left in 2019 to start my own company, got into recycling plastic. And then this opportunity to run for council came along. And the more I thought about it, the more I realized it aligns with what I want, and it gives me a chance to use my skills for a whole new thing.
1: What about the rest of your campaign beyond the campaign website? Are you doing all the conventional things, door knocking, meeting with powerful donors in Kelowna?
2: No, I have knocked on zero doors, which is largely a result of my political inexperience. Just didn't even cross my mind. But also, I'm quite busy with my own company, so social media has been a great tool to promote myself in a non-traditional way.
1: That's how you're connecting with constituents.
2: Yeah. And then I've had lots of meetings. I mean, people come and talk to me from the city and stuff, and that's been good. But I don't know anybody wealthy and influential. So.
1: and campaign signs? Are you putting those on lawns too?
2: Yeah, got quite a few up in Kelowna. Not as many as other people, but they seem to be doing their job.
1: And what about existing or veteran city council members? What are they saying to you, if anything? How are they reacting to your campaign?
2: Well, I think that they don't quite know what to think or how to process it or what they should do about it. I get a lot of encouragement from that sort of I don't know if I should say generation or demographic, but they kind of approach it as good for you for running, you know, try again next time and next time, don't give up, which that may be the outcome. But I also would not be surprised if there's a bit of a shakeup here. I think that it's not just my campaign and cleverness that's resonating. It's people being ready for real humans being in government again and watching out for the actual people that live in the city.
1: A couple of weeks, 10 days or so before election day. How are you feeling? You think you're going to win?
2: I'm pretty optimistic. Mm-hmm. It's hard to know when I am just mostly campaigning online because I get lots of support there. But as far as how that'll turn out in the vote, I can't predict the future. Certainly lots of people have said, hey, I'm coming out to vote. I don't normally, but I love your campaign and I want to support you. Mm-hmm. So that's great to hear. And I mean, if we get a big voter turnout, that's a huge bonus, whether I win or not. So,
1: and if you don't, what's the emotion you think you'll have? Relief? Or-

0: And now a little ASMR, water being poured into a metal bowl. Soothing. So it will probably be seven times as soothing if we layer seven tracks of water being poured into a metal bowl. No, I was wrong. This is agitating. To most of us, anyway. But some sports fans will find this sound soothing, and the University of Nebraska is hoping they'll pay a lot of money for the chance to relive it over and over. Memorial Stadium is the home of the university's football team, the Nebraska Cornhuskers. It's almost over. It's also home to so many memories, like the time they won, and the time they lost, and the time they almost lost, but then they won. You American college football fans know what I'm talking about. Anyway, Memorial Stadium is about to undergo a major renovation they're calling the Big Red Rebuild, which means selling off some stuff.
1: Hi, I'm Joe DiPietro, and we're partnered with the university and the Big Red Rebuild to bring together some of the most iconic memorabilia that's never been for sale. So items like the urinal troughs, seats, benches, signs, even artwork that's throughout the stadium.
0: I'm sorry, let's just rewind that really quickly.
1: So items like the urinal troughs.
0: The urinal troughs. Not your standard porcelain urinals. That kind of personalized bladder drainage unit is luxury compared to what they had at Memorial Stadium. 6 to 8 foot metal gutters where you'd squeeze in between other football fans and pee, or try to. I know what you're wondering. How much will something like that run you? Well, they start at $3,000 U.S. They're also selling seats from the stadium, as you heard. But as the website points out, a pair of Memorial Stadium seats tells people you love Nebraska football. A Memorial Stadium urinal trough tells them you have fully committed. And I guess that's true. If you're interested, I should let you know that, like a Cornhuskers fan after seven Coors Lights, they're going fast. Here's Golden Cinema with I Know Where I'm Going.

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1: You can also find As It Happens wherever you get your podcasts. I'm Chris Howden. Thanks for listening.
0: And I'm Neil Kirksall. Take care.